Yeah. Oh, we got like a whole hour of fall fun drive.

Central Vermont Community Radio since 1973. That's true. Yes, been here for a while. Thank you for the support. We're going for 25 grand this fall. We're about 25% there. And the show's called Hive Wax. It's all about the vinyl. I've got Evan Flo coming in the studio. He's no spring chicken. He's been there. He's been here for over 20 years. He cares about this situation. I hope you do too. I really do. So, you know, anything can help. I would say also the cool thing is like just a couple bucks. You know what I mean? I think like $5. You could just kind of get into that regular with a five spot. And that helps more than you actually really know. We stream. We get archived for like 2 weeks. You can get into the deep programming here, which is I don't know, compares to lots of stations. There's a lot of real life humans, not robots or AI, coming through. Oh, whoa. So I just want to let you know, get the lights off now. It's that time. It'll work out for you if you do it. Okay. Okay. Let's continue. Pulling records from all over the place.

0: Yeah.
1: You know, I'm not trying to defend these boys, but you know, they're calling themselves boys. So, just saying, boys. I'm not saying boys will be boys. But sometimes boys can really be idiots. And these guys are grown up dads, and they have kids of their own, and so I'm sure they're doing all the talks. Anyways, let's continue with the records, and have fun, okay? Like, I'm talking, like, let's get relaxed into Sashik.

feel the body heat, apparently. I think that's what happens with this one. That's what happens when Shaka Rufus Shaka and the Master Jam. Something happens where you don't really get jazz, you don't really fully get disco, you kind of just get a both. It's like Quincy Jones way, I think.

0: Yes, Rufus Baca. Ebb and Flow, hi, thanks for coming through.
1: You're welcome, my friend.
0: Happy fun drive.
1: Yes, I've been having fun. I've been doing a lot of special shows.
0: Oh, you're special that way.
1: Thank you.
0: Yeah, it's too bad that it's all like dark and dusky so soon. It's okay, though.
1: You mean fall time?
0: Yes, that's the other part. So I'm so glad that this is so fun, because I get all bummed out when the fall of actual real life happens so fast.
1: It's true.
0: A year later, the OJs thought they'd put out another record, and I found one here. I found it. It's here in the archives. I was digging in to the Library of Sound here at WGDR in Plainfield.
1: Nice.
0: Yeah, and as you can tell by these guys...
1: It's a great picture.
0: Yeah, I know. I always like to talk about the fashion that goes along with the album that comes out at the time, so you can understand what I'm going through here.
1: Especially with this one. What do you got to say?
0: Oh, man. Well, you know, got the OJs here, and they're down to three. And they have... it looks like they maybe all they own horses now or something, because or they go on safari, because they're definitely rocking the knee-high boots with these... I don't know. It looks like they're equestrian ready.
1: On the one on the far left almost looks like a sword fighting, you know, what do you call that? Fencing, like, outfit or
0: maybe,
1: something.
0: Maybe, yeah. Or they're, or maybe they were, like, sort of, they were given, like, royal treatment at some embassy abroad. And they got formal wears.
1: But then the guy in the middle, I mean, he's...
0: Well, he wasn't on the trip. He never went.
1: Honestly not.
0: And he's just trying to hang out at the country club, and he doesn't know how to play golf. That's my thinking.
1: Because he's got, like...
0: Because you can't wear jeans.
1: And he's got, like, sandals on or something?
0: No, those are shoes. Oh, okay. They just match his shirt, which is great, you know? They're red.
1: And then the sweater hanging over.
0: That's what I mean, yeah. They're still getting that, like, money, OJs,
1: right?
0: You know?
1: Oh, right.
0: 73.
1: I've actually played that song in the past to inspire... those listening to hit us up with a donation for the fun drive.
0: It makes sense, because that's when the radio station started.
1: Oh, even better.
0: Yeah. Well, yeah. You know, I'm obsessed with that year.
1: You are.
0: The time when it all began.
1: 73, right?
0: Yes, indeed. Well, I think the thing we should get into, so maybe they're dressed this way because in 1980, they were really kind of trying to get their love down, the love right. So I thought I'd play the song on this album. It's like To Prove I Love You. That's the name of it.
1: Oh, wow.
0: I don't think you can't just, it's like, to me, I think it's like when kids are asked, like, what's the biggest number in the world? You know, and they say it's like it's infinity or something. I think you can't prove it. You got to just do it.
1: Do it. Exactly.
0: Forever. There's no ending to the proof of
1: Can
0: love.
1: I say one more thing about that album?
0: About
1: the
0: fashion?
1: That's not even the cover. That's the back. But
0: I know.
1: What are they? They're like standing on this blue, like, at first I was thinking like it's like a track and field kind of thing or something, but I don't know. It's pretty wild.
0: I don't think they're standing there, bud. I think this is like superimposed.
1: Oh, okay.
0: Yeah, this is just like...
1: They're not even...
0: This is 1980,
1: they're not
0: so,
1: even standing there.
0: No,
1: just
0: they're
1: like
0: not
1: a,
0: there. They're choo, choo, choo, what do you think, they're
1: some
0: in Tron or something? Come on, look at it. No,
1: so, oh, okay, the other side.
0: The name of the album is called This Is 2000... Or, sorry. I think isn't the album called like 2000? This is
1: the year 2000.
0: I should have led with that. It's like, this is what these guys
1: and
0: think.
1: On the front, they're actually floating over the...
0: I know. It's 2000. Floor. This is how it is in 2000. Everybody floats, you know?

0: How much more love? Stop asking the question, dude. You know, just do it. You gotta like show and prove, man, if you wanna really do it. So as I dig in to the Central Vermont Community Radio archives tonight for this special fall fun drive, it's exhausting, but it's cool. It's a lot of fun. What do I got in there? What near here? Okay, the Pointer Sisters. I was just thinking we're in that realm. So the Pointer Sisters, they had that 1983 album with like, whoa, bangers. I'm talking, you know, Automatic, Neutron Dance. I was going to say freaking excited, but just to talk about it, I'm so excited. And then there was also, before that, they had So Excited, the album. And, you know, it had a cover of Prince on it and everything. But, oh, excuse me, you're making sounds over there, sir.
1: Sorry.
0: But the point is, I'm getting at, is they really weren't hitting the ball too crazy great as they got going. As I look back, and then they had, like, Black and White. That was in 1981. In 1980, they had Special Things. Nobody knows these things. Nobody. But then in 79, even, that's what we're going to play here. I think it's just funny. They were trying all kinds of stuff, all kinds of sounds. And it wasn't until they just kept at it. They kept at it. And I thought it'd be funny to play this one. Maybe not funny, just kind of maybe curious. Yeah, go back into their catalog and like listen, and it'll be quite shocking. You're not going to be able to throw like a real banger dance party with like the catalog of the Pointer Sisters leading up to their 83 breakout album, which was such a breakout. But I think it's kind of fun to hear this. They, as we continue to sort of jam on, you remember the band? One, that's one way to go thinking about it here.

0: Robbie Robertson, the band, The Shape I'm In. This record's just loaded with covers, though. They got one from, they're singing some Michael McDonald, Bruce Springsteen, Richard Thompson, Jerry Rafferty, Mick Jagger, and Keith Richards, Graham Parker, who am I missing? Bob Seger, Ian Hunter. It just is like, okay, so I guess it's an entire album. That's how they want to go. That's what they want to do. That's what they want to do. So fine. Be that way. I kid. Oh. Yeah. Little Feat debut. People love Little Feet.
1: Little Feet.
0: Yeah, man. Love Little Feet. Just the little ones.

0: because
1: it's a special night, right?
0: Yeah, and I know a shop that's got plenty of these things, you know. So anyways, top of the B-side, young man meeting me back in history. Just silly, getting silly like a young person.

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0: Evan, did he say Yabba Dabba Doo? I thought I heard Yabba Dabba Doo. Dabba Doo. Zibba Doobu Dabu. Jeez. Bootsy. He could boogie. He could Bootsy. He could Bootzilla. He can do anything. Yeah. He who has the gold makes the rules. Keep digging the player. What? I'm just reading things that are on the record. Maceo Parker, Fred Wesley.
1: I've seen Maceo a few times back in the day.
0: Yeah, man, he's loaded with cool dudes on that record there. I thought it'd be kind of fun to hear this transition. Sometimes it's cool when you can hear a song end and go into the next one. I like
1: it's
0: that
1: true.
0: At times.
1: True.
0: I like this Herbie one. Hancock record. This is that time for Herbie where he's wearing those big spectacles. You know what I say about big spectacles? It means you do funky things, not as jazzy. That's what I mean to say when it comes to musicians. It gets funkier and less jazzy in 1982 with Herbie and his big specs. So he's talking about the bomb. I think he's talking about a woman being the bomb, like bomb diggity. And I thought it'd be kind of cool to hear the transition of the bomb into the song that's right after it, and it's called Getting to the Good Part. Which I don't know, maybe that's right on topic.

0: I agree. That's like the good part.
1: Yeah, that's pretty good.
0: I think this is like kind of maybe the good part too. When I have to decide, how do I want to like phase out into the ebb and flow world? Well, I was thinking, real good buddy Shannon came by the shop today, and where was it? It's all blending together now. I'm losing track of my days here. I think it's yesterday. Anyway, let me borrow some of these records, these Mike Dillon records, which I'm not super familiar with, but I think they're kind of cool. You're correct if you're listening. I don't think they are, but that's the thing. Some people can get out to shows a lot and do that hard work and figure stuff out and know what's good and hit the merch table, and I just get out here and there sometimes nowadays. But still, Mike Dillon, I think this is cool. Check it out. Thank you. Thanks for keeping me on my toes. We got a great community, Central Vermont Community Radio, since 1973.

0: Yeah, Mike Dillon, Rosewood, Ebb and Flow is bringing the lights down low. Yeah, so get out there and see shows if you can. It's a good thing. Artists really need it. They feed off of it. I'm kind of running out of time here, but I think I played a cut earlier, and I'll play one more here as I run it out the clock here. Michelangelo Dying. I saw Kate LeBon earlier this week, actually. And I think she's cool. I still am trying to place how I feel about her, because I think she's such a person of austere feeling and vibe. And so her records, the last three, I think, for me, it makes me feel like I'm caught between the past and the future. It's weird. I'm like thinking of the past and the future, and I lose the present. It's kind of odd. I don't know what to say, but she's got that power, I suppose. Yeah, and so she just played in our little state earlier this week.
1: Oh wow, you actually saw them?
0: Yeah, I was just there, it was Monday.
1: Cool.
0: But the record that I'm playing here, it came out on the 26th, like a year ago. So it's kind of wild to be like touring a 1 year old album. And not be like Noah Kahan. But I think it's she's one to look out for. She's doing a lot of production. You know, she's producing like Wilco and all kinds of people. Devendra Banhart too.

0: Whew.
1: All right.
0: Kate LeBron.
1: That was good. I wish I was at that concert.
0: Yeah, it was like, yeah, she's serious about what she does. The one thing she will say, props to Vermonters, is nobody was rocking their phones out. Like, nobody was trying to tape it or take pictures. And
1: that's always nice.
0: She kind of thanked everybody.
1: Or even, like, look at their phone while they're
0: there
1: on
0: was
1: the
0: no
1: show,
0: phones.
1: Which is terrible. You know?
0: I didn't even think about it until she said something, like, at the last song. And I was like, oh, yeah, that's right.
1: Cool. Nobody, respect. Yeah. Here we are. DJ Evan Flo back at my regular show. I've been doing all these specials different times throughout the week. And this is actually my regular night. So it's kind of cool just to be here. It almost seems less stressful than the special shows just to be here on my night. But I've been having a lot of fun. Last night I did a 5 to 7 p.m. show, and I did almost all like movie scores and like theme songs from movies, and it was a lot of fun. I think the most popular one that like at least one person called and two people messaged me was the Indiana Jones.
0: Oh,
1: you know,
0: yeah. Is that John Williams?
1: I think so. And yeah. It's, you know, Raiders of the Lost Ark.
0: Oh, yeah. That is, I mean, soundtrack. I don't know what's more fun than soundtracks.
1: It was like.
0: That's like the most fun.
1: I think I'm going to have to do that again because it was like a really fun set. We'll probably do it here on my show one of these days.
0: Well, yeah, let me know. I could always.
1: Yeah, we could do
0: I
1: a
0: got
1: little
0: a bit
1: next.
0: Of a stash, man.
1: I bet.
0: Let's get crazy.
1: Oh, you got the. Oh, you don't have that anymore. Howard the Duck. You had it. And then you sold it.
0: Yeah, that was true. It made somebody else's day more.
1: And we played the good ones too. So
0: you're thinking Howard the Duck.
1: I know. It's just It's a funny. It's a funny movie from my youth. Anyways, we're listening to WGDR Plainfield 91.1 FM and
0: 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Oh, I should say WGDH Hardwick 91.7.
1: Exactly. CVCR. Yeah. Sounds like a. It's almost VCR. Some kind of like classic VCR, but it's Central Vermont Community Radio.
0: It's a community VCR.
1: It's exactly community VCR. That's awesome, actually, because if you're old school like me, you might still value VCR stuff.
0: Yeah, it's cool. I'm not laughing at VCRs being silly. I'm right there with you. I'm drinking the same Kool-Aid.
1: Like I actually collect some, like some classic ones, you know, just to have even though I don't even, I got to get a working VCR, but just to have the VHS tapes in your possession as part of your collection, it's exquisite, you know, old school.
0: It's like a fine wine when you have it all paired together and you have their, what do they call the CRT TV, the tube TVs.
1: Yeah.
0: You
1: well,
0: know,
1: that's,
0: and it's got
1: and
0: the,
1: a VCR.
0: It's formatted correctly, and it's all the lights are working well. That's why vintage video gamers are using those tubes. It's like everything lights up and works like how it's supposed to. And then didgeridoos come out of the left field. That's true.
1: Cool. So it is the fun drive, you can go to the website wgdr.org and hit up the donate button.
0: Yeah. Big thanks there. I'm looking at like DJ Ernie from Sesame Street getting busy. Big thanks to, I think it's Connie there, for listening. Is that right?
1: Yeah.
0: I can't see the screen, but that's
1: Connie.
0: Awesome. Yeah,
1: respect.
0: Thanks for the support and listening, and I love the idea that analog music could be like putting the bomb on. Who told you to put the bomb on? Bomb for the soul? I always talk about soul medicine being music.
1: And we're talking about BALM, not BOMB.
0: So yeah, that's why I was like,
1: that's fun too.
0: Hitting the Seinfeld reference with the bomb on.
1: Oh, okay.
0: Yeah, that's nice.
1: Yeah,
0: healing,
1: really nice.
0: Music is healing for sure. Yeah.
1: So the first record I'm going to play tonight is something I've never heard before. I've been trying to do more of that, playing things I haven't heard before.
0: Nice.
1: Just to mix it up and not always play, you know, the favorite songs over and over again. Because when you have a radio show for 26 years, you tend to play some songs you like more than once, which isn't necessarily a bad thing, but sometimes, you know, you got to mix it up a little bit.
0: So what do you got here?
1: Oh, so this is cool. Yeah, do you know this record?
0: I don't have that, no.
1: Okay, so this is cool. Similar to that what was that? Is it Jimmy Castor Bunch that I had?
0: Yeah. Well, I mean, that's something that you had that I like and enjoyed.
1: So that's, remember that. That same record is the same story as this record. So the high school that I went to, and a lot of people out there tuned in possibly went there locally, U32 High. It was it's up on Gallison Hill in East Montpelier, Montpelier area. And way back, it used to be called the Zoo, like back in like the 70s and 80s, way before I was going there. And it was a really wild school. And they had a radio station for students.
0: That's
1: cool. At the school. Yeah. And my mom was a teacher there for like 18 years. And at some point, the radio station closed. And they gave away a bunch of the records.
0: That's from the Zoo?
1: Yeah. So this is from the library of music at U32's radio station that they had for students back in like the 70s and 80s. And same with that last one, Jimmy Castor.
0: Wow, that's cool.
1: And my mom just happened to pick out a couple, and this is another one. And I can't even pronounce the name of the guy, can you? It's Johnny Bristol. Feeling the Magic is the name of the album. And this is Leave My World.
0: Oh, man, he's got that kind of, that same sort of Isaac Hayes stare, man. Yeah. It's freaking me out.
1: He almost looks like Candyman a little bit, like the horror guy.
0: I mean, if it wasn't so soft and velvety and silky, and that stare wouldn't freak me out as bad, but
1: it's too much. And how we know that this came from there is they clipped the corners of all the records. Not the record, but the case.
0: It's like the classic promo move, I don't know, it's sort of...
1: So let's check it out. Never heard this before. I hope it's good.
0: Yep.
1: I'm sure it will be. It's not going to be terrible. Yeah, hopefully not.
0: Well, I mean...
1: It's possible.
0: The clothes is off on the back of the record. Everybody... They're just wearing jewelry on the backside.
1: Okay.
0: The front side, it's like all this shiny gear. Yeah. But out the next side...
1: They're like getting down or something.
0: Well... Or they just like need to whisper because they're close talking.
1: Oh, right.
0: Yeah, that's all I can know.
1: Okay.
0: Yeah. Let's check them out.

0: All right.
1: Nice.
2: That's awesome.
3: That's cool, man.
2: That's the Butterfield Blues Band, East West, is the album.
3: The record is dope. Oh, man. You know, Alan Toussaint wrote that back in, like, was it 65? Or is that when Lee Dorsey is the first person who recorded it? But anyway, that's amazing. But so many people interpolated it and covered it over the years. Besides Paul, The Leaves, Solomon Burke, Iron Butterfly, The Kingsmen, Roy Head, even Jerry from The Grateful Dead.
2: Wow.
3: Yeah.
2: Played that song?
3: Yeah, man. They messed around.
2: Get Out of My Life, Woman, it's called.
3: Yeah, he did that one in 91. But wow. I do think it was helping those guys get into that, like, proto-funk department.
0: Yeah.
3: As far as the Butterfield guy.
2: Oh.
3: Paul Butterfield. Because they're, like, blues rock, bluesy, generally.
2: Yeah.
3: But that's, like, that's got that funk, that soulful funk.
2: And I really like the piano there, organ and piano, Mark Naftalon. But the reason I picked this one out, I just love the cover. You know, there's, let's see, 1, 2, 3, 4,
3: oh, it's 5, 6. Extremely dapper situation with the fashion.
2: Yeah, 6 guys, and they're just looking really cool. They three of them have sunglasses on, 3 don't, but they got this, like, cool look to them. They're just,
3: oh,
2: like,
3: I mean, that was the time when you weren't catching anybody wearing tennis shoes.
2: Right.
3: Or sneakies, you know? It was like boots and shoes.
2: Well, in this one, too, you can only see one shoe out of all the guys.
3: It's all just dark, you know?
2: The rest of their shoes are, like, hidden.
3: It's the time of shoes and boots. Good time.
2: And then it's, like, these two, like, epic, like, statues on either side of the group. So, looks like Elektra Records.
3: That's a good record, though.
2: Is that a good record label?
3: Yeah, he has a couple that are absolutely, like, worth owning. So don't sleep on.
2: Yeah.
3: On that. Yeah.
2: Anyways, we're gonna hear a couple more songs from that because that's pretty good. This next one's called "I Got a Mind to Give Up Living," mm-hmm. and "All These Blues."
3: Yeah.
2: Sound good?
3: That's the outlier, I think.
2: And I gotta give a shout out and respect to my dad because this is from his collection, and he was really excited when I pulled this out and said, I found this one tonight. I don't know much about it, but it looks really awesome. And he's like, that's such a good record. Totally. So happy you're going to play it. So
3: nice. Yeah. Your dad is on it.
2: He's got some good.
3: We all, us boys at the record shop, we own that record.
2: Oh yeah.
3: We all do. Yeah.
2: Cool. All right. Mm-hmm. Let's do it.

All right, we got something else brand new to me from my parents' collection. This is Herb Albert's Tijuana Brass, A Taste of Honey. And it says Tangerine, Love Potion Number 9, Lemon Tree, Lollipops, Roses, Peanuts. Those are the songs, I guess. Whipped Cream and Other Delights. And talk about album covers. This has this woman who appears to be naked, but she's covered, like completely covered in whipped cream, I guess. I don't know, something like that. And she's got a rose in her hand, but she's like, I mean, you can't even see half her body because it's just like a pile of whipped cream. So you can't even see that she's there even. But anyways, let's check it out. It's supposed to be really grand.

0: Herb?
1: Please.
2: Hit it up.
3: Herb.
1: Let us know.
3: I mean, I was just like nerding out on his, like his, because I'm just going down all his 80s stuff right now because, you know, hip hop really loved Herb Albert and samples. And Rise, I think Biggie Smalls was into. But I also, I heard him a long time ago get interviewed in his 80s on like Mark Maron's podcast or something. And he was talking about how he had his own record label and he was putting out all these records and bands. But like he was one of his most popular bands on his own label. And I just think him and his wife would like tour a lot, and Herb seems like a really great guy. Seems like a really clever and prolific music maker. I used to play the Beastie Boys got down with that, I think the record Evan just played, but
1: no way. I mean, I believe it.
3: But yeah, there's like a handful of the Tijuana Brass records that are a lot of fun at a party. You know, it's good to keep them rotated, and you'll be surprised, like, where you hear them in, like, spy movie type of programming and things, you know?
1: Yeah, that's what I was feeling like right away. I was like, this is, like, surf spy.
3: Mm-hmm.
1: Like, really cool. And it's so fun, because I just, like, I mean, I'd never heard this, obviously. I mean, you're a fan, but I thought you
3: were joking. I was like, oh, my God, man, I have had that. I think I was like thinking I was going to make art with that one time because I had so many copies
1: of this album.
3: Yeah,
1: yeah,
3: just that one.
1: Oh, like yeah, that would be fun.
3: But it's also like it was a solid record to play, like I say, at parties and stuff. And
1: cool.
3: I've seen that record over the years be a common dollar record and move up the ranks to like 2, 5, 10,
1: yeah.
3: And now like at not all times, but sometimes you can just get it reissued.
1: Exactly.
3: And reissues are over $20.
1: Wow.
3: You know?
1: AM Records.
3: Yeah, it's a historical, it's an important record in music record history, I think.
1: Nice. Well, I'm so glad I randomly picked it out tonight.
3: Oh, yeah, there's like goofy takes on that album where there's like, I forget the comedian who has a record where it's like this dude all up in the whipped cream. I forget his name right now.
1: Oh, my God.
3: Anyway.
1: We'll play some more of that next week. I'm of those last two albums, actually. We're going to bring those back. But here's another one. This is not a complete random pick because I picked out a different album of this band from my parents' collection. I don't know, a year ago or something. And I really loved it. And so I found another album of theirs. The group's called Mother Earth.
3: Cool.
1: And the album's called Satisfied. Do you know anything about Mother Earth, Hoff?
3: No,
1: besides the planet that we live on?
3: I've always kind of like thought they were going to be really cool, and then I didn't get into them over the years. And,
1: okay.
3: And now I'm kind of coming back to them. And I think there's like, for me, there's three records that I'm kind of going back around to. Now this one does not make it the... So it's new to me. I guess. Yeah. I think that.
1: Well, I was also talking to my folks about them, and they said this one isn't as great as the other one that I played the whole album of on my show, but there's definitely some gems, and it's still the same group, and it's worth checking out for sure. So, this is the title track, followed by Groovy Way, which is a great title.
3: Groovy.

0: All right, that's Mother Earth. I was going to play another one, but we're running out of time.
1: Running out of time, huh?
0: Well, you know, it's 14 minutes till the next set.
2: Tracy Nelson.
0: So, oh yeah, what's that all about?
2: It's like her band, man.
0: Oh, cool.
2: That's the deal.
0: That's the deal to Mother Earth?
2: Yeah, it's a big deal.
0: Nice. You got some...
2: I just think it's, like, interesting. She's from Madison, Wisconsin.
0: Nice. That's very interesting.
2: But the band, yeah, like, went to San Francisco. That's what I always kind of thought of them, the San Francisco, Bay. But
0: they also got a cool cover. It's just, like, a photograph in the middle of the group, looks like. And they're just, again, like, chilling in a road. There's, like, a field on one side, a little forest on the other. There's a dog that's just chilling out and...
2: I think that's their fourth record.
0: 1, 2, 3, 4, 5, 6, 7 people in the band, which is that's quite a bit.
2: So you played Satisfied on the album called Satisfied?
0: I did. You know, not very original, but...
2: No, that's cool. I love doing the title track on the... Yeah.
0: So yeah, there's organ on that. There's electric guitar, drums, more drums, fiddle, all kinds of instruments there. Anyways... Mother Earth, thank you.
2: Thanks for playing that, Evan.
0: Yeah. Cool. All right. We're on to this.
2: Oh.
0: It's pretty exciting.
2: That's exciting.
0: Really exciting.
2: It is.
0: One of the best, funniest movies ever.
2: What
0: probably.
2: A treat.
0: Right?
2: Yeah.
0: We're talking about The Big Lebowski.
2: Yeah, underrated soundtrack.
0: If you haven't seen the movie before, I highly recommend it. It's like one of the all-time best movies in the world ever.
2: Coen Brothers, right?
0: I think so, right? Is it? Yeah. Doesn't say anything on here about that, but.
2: Yeah.
0: Here it is. Anyways, yeah. So I actually, last night, I did a radio special for the Fun Drive, and I played a bunch of movie scores and theme songs for movies. And I opened this record. I bought this record specifically for that, but it's also just a really great collection of music. And, we played the title, you know, the opening, Bob Dylan, The Man in Me, yesterday. But tonight, out of Hob's request, we're going to hear Gypsy Kings doing Hotel California.
1: That's awesome. All right.
0: And that's from, like, the one of the bowling scenes with the Jesus, or?
2: Jesus.
0: Is that correct?
2: Yes.
0: Yeah.
2: Yeah.
0: Pretty great, especially if you're like bowling. I've actually been bowling more than usual recently, and despite the arthritis in my thumbs, I've been able to get some spares and maybe one or two strikes. Mm-hmm. And it's pretty fun, I gotta admit.
2: Yeah, man, it's nice rolling with your homies.
0: Exactly.
2: Yeah, for sure. Like Eagles.
0: Yeah. All right, let's do it.
2: Good.

0: All right. That was I let that play. That's another song from the Big Lebowski. That's one we're not actually familiar with. Who's the artist?
1: That is Carter Burwell.
0: And what was it called?
1: Oh, they Globin.
0: Some German thing probably,
1: They
0: because they're or
1: Globin.
0: Austrian perhaps.
1: They Globin.
0: But that's a great soundtrack, and we're gonna hear more of that in future DJ Ebb and Flow shows. So next week we'll get to hear two or three more
1: Got killer
0: songs from
1: artists.
0: it.
1: Yeah. Very
0: It's gonna be
1: cool.
0: fun. We're just gonna like pick them each week just randomly because we're already like, we heard one song from the beginning, and now we've heard a song from the second side. So we're not going in the order, but it doesn't really need to be that way.
1: Yeah, it's one of those movies where you kind of wish you could have never seen it just so you could re-experience the first time seeing it.
0: Exactly. Wow. But it's also one of those movies you can see again and again and again, and it's almost like it's
1: It's been
0: always hilarious, I
1: yeah,
0: think.
1: it's been a
0: Even
1: while.
0: at like 10 plus viewings.
1: It's
0: All
1: fun.
0: right, we got another really fun thing here right now to finish up this set. This is another record that I grabbed from my folks's collection. And I know you, I think you brought this record here before and played it, right?
1: Yeah.
0: Yeah,
1: Yeah,
0: yeah.
1: it's It's funny how there's like a bunch of there's a movie to watch,
0: Yeah. It's is it Nielsen?
1: Nielsen.
0: Nielsen,
1: Yeah,
0: The
1: Ringo
0: Point?
1: Starr's on there, I think.
0: Yeah,
1: But
0: so there's it's this music, but it's also this like there's this comic in
1: it's
0: here.
1: great. Yeah, it's
0: And it's really psychedelic and weird and
1: I think they're missing
0: trippy.
1: a piece or something. Oh no, there's more. Yeah, there should be more. Yeah, it's a
0: Yeah.
1: world of pointy heads.
0: Yeah, these a bunch of people that have point the point.
1: Yeah,
0: And
1: the
0: there's
1: point.
0: all kinds of stuff going on there.
1: It's got a real Dr. Seuss
0: Yeah. The
1: vibe.
0: people.
1: Sensibility, I should say. Yeah, but
0: Anyways, we're gonna hear and the,
1: just
0: oh and then the great thing so the first
1: get to the
0: first song we're gonna hear though is I decided to play is called Everything's Got 'Em. And we I don't really know that much about that one, but the next song, Me and My Arrow.
1: Yes, sample source. Blackalicious, very cool.
0: And
1: Yeah.
0: yeah.
1: I think it's so funny, like for years, everybody was after I felt like it's just like a must-have record. You got this record. Do you have the point? Can you get the point? You
0: Okay.
1: know? It's
0: Yeah.
1: it was, and then the Blackalicious thing kind of connected, and then I think that just became a bigger wave of
0: People
1: desire.
0: wanting the point.
1: Yeah. Yeah.
0: And there's like a, isn't there an animation too or something?
1: Yeah, the movie's cool. I have the DVD.
0: Okay. We should watch it sometime. That'll be fun.
1: Yeah, it's
0: I
1: pretty
0: mean,
1: cool.
0: I think I've seen it, but it's been a while. And talk about interesting album covers.
1: I know.
0: It's like a
1: Oh, that would be so cool to
0: weaving or
1: stitch that
0: something.
1: on a pillow. To
0: Yeah.
1: have a the point pillow.
0: Crocheted or something
1: Yeah,
0: like
1: because
0: that.
1: it's I don't know, is that needle point? It looks like the combination of crafting arts,
0: With
1: stitch
0: cloth,
1: arts,
0: yeah,
1: but
0: stitch arts.
1: I think it'd be really yeah, it'd be cool. Let's do let's make the point pillow this winter.
0: The point, there's like an exclamation mark, and there's some,
1: To size,
0: it
1: yeah.
0: looks like either dinosaurs or giraffes in the background. Or like snakes, I don't know. Anyways,
1: I think they're
0: yeah.
1: trees.
0: The trees, really? This? Look, that's not a giraffe.
1: Oh, come,
0: All
1: Mr.
0: right.
1: Bond.
0: And then we're going to actually hear the Blackalicious version of the same song. And
1: All right, that's cool.
0: yeah, and then I'm going to jump into Paris for this week's Paris set, and then we'll have Metal Radio. So it's 10 o'clock here in Plainfield, Vermont, Thursday, October 1st. Happy October. Wow,
1: We're
0: we've made
1: in.
0: it 2026.
1: Jeez.
0: Yeah, you're not super excited about it, but it is.
1: It's okay. I'm okay. I'm excited about
0: I do
1: October.
0: love,
1: It's all happening
0: I
1: so
0: like
1: fast.
0: many people love October because of the best holiday of the whole year is the last day. We're talking about Halloween.
1: Oh.
0: And a lot of people like to celebrate Halloween every day of October.
1: Wow.
0: And there's a ministry song that I'm going to play at some point, and I should be playing right now, but we're going into the point, is called Every Day is Halloween. But right now, it's not Halloween yet. We're hearing The Point and Blackalicious. 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This is actually the song prior to the Blazing Arrow song, but yeah, let's check them out. Let's go a little story here.
2: Years ago, there was a place called the Land of Point, and that was because everything in the Land of Point had one. The barns, the houses, the carts, everything, even the people. Everyone in the Land of Point had a point on the top of his head. Everyone, that is, with the exception of Oblio. Now, although Oblio was born to a set of normally pointed parents, and although he was born physically perfect in every other respect, he was born without a point. He was round-headed. And as time passed, Oblio became increasingly aware of his uniqueness, and so did everyone else, which made life in the Land of Point rather uncomfortable for him and his parents. You see, Oblio became sort of an involuntary celebrity, and he was subject to the sometimes cruel and unusual harassment from his schoolmates. It wasn't easy being the only pointless person in the whole Land of Point. And in an effort to make life easier, his mother knitted a pointed cap for him to wear. It was to conceal his pointless condition. But it didn't do much good, because everyone knew he didn't have a point. So it only managed to make Oblio a little lonelier. In fact, the only real friend he had was his dog.

pastime in the land of Point was a game called Triangle Toss. And Triangle Toss was a game for people with pointed heads. The object of the game was to toss a triangle as far as you could and then run to the opposite end of a field and catch it on the point of your head. But since Oblio had no point,

Got some old school Cypress Hill up next. Was driving around the back roads the other night, and I was listening to this and just reminded how grand this album is, Cypress Hill. Turn it up.

All right, it's finally time for Paris out of San Francisco. Final two songs from the album The Devil Made Me Do It, Hard Truth Soldiers Fighting the New World Order, Gorilla Funk Records recordings. Really excited, but sad this album's ending. But next week we will actually have three bonus songs because this is the deluxe edition. Anyways, this is some of the best militant revolutionary hip-hop, in my opinion. Paris. First, let's see what songs we got here. We're finishing up with Escape from Babylon and Wretched. Paris. Paris.

Once again, this is Paris Gorilla Funk Recordings, Groove Attack, Hard Truth Soldiers. Shouts out to John down in Montpelier.

0: 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We got two ministry songs up next. This next one goes along the lines of the Paris music we just heard as far as lyrical content. And it's very appropriate right now with all the lies being told by our current administration. This is Lies, Lies, Lies Ministry. This is live at Wacken Open Air Festival in Germany. Back in 2012, I was there at this concert. It was pouring rain, but it was super awesome and super heavy and a really fun time.
1: Gentlemen, we have called you together to inform you that we are going to overthrow the United States government.
2: You still think that Sheffield brought down?
0: And after this song, we're actually going to hear a more of an 80s ministry song called Every Day is Halloween. And a lot of people in who celebrate Halloween to the max think of every day of October as Halloween. So I thought I'd play that too. Anyways, ministry.

0: from an unimpeachable source that Halloween is in danger of disappearing forever.
1: Oh, no more Halloween. Oh, say it isn't so, Master.
2: Of course it isn't so. Who could have started such a rotten rumor?
3: Halloween is my national holiday.

0: is Metal Radio. You're listening to Acid Witch. And Acid Witch is a pretty awesome band because all their music is based around Halloween. And they have a bunch of albums, so I thought I would do two or three songs a week throughout October for all those people out there who love Halloween so much that you celebrate it the whole month. This one's called The Halloween That Wasn't, Acid Witch. They're on my bucket list. I haven't seen them yet, but I really hope to someday. They got great samples like that, beginning of that one. And they got some great titles, too. This next one has one of the best titles. It's, first there's Enter at Your Own Risk, which is just a quickie. But then we have this really great title that's, I'll bring it up when it comes.
1: Alright, kids. Come on, gather on in here. Let's get in tight. Like Miller time, according to Listen me. Up. Yes. Yeah, and you, stop fucking around. Listen to the witch, man. She's got some rules for you, alright?

All right, this is the one with a great title. It's Metal Movie Marijuana Massacre Meltdown. Did you hear that? Acid Witch with Metal Movie Marijuana Massacre Meltdown.

0: All right, it's 11 p.m. Eastern Standard Time here on a Thursday, October 1st, 2026. 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All right, we got a couple... rest in gore for this next one. The sexecutioner recently passed, died, walked the rainbow bridge from Gwar. This is their song.
1: Excuse me, but what the good is all the violence in the world unless it is tempered with limitless sex?

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Also, Kronos from Venom just passed today or yesterday. Super sad. Legend. Got to see him once. Maryland Death Fest. Pretty amazing. This is Venom with Welcome to Hell and Black Metal in honor and respect to a legend. Gone too early. I think he was 63.

0: Such a good song, and so sad to lose such an awesome singer. Another sad death recently in the metal world is Angry Anderson. What a great name. The singer of Rose Tattoo, and this is Scarred for Life Live.
1: Hey, I tell you no lies, brothers and sisters. Never lied to you, not gonna start now. Rock and roll is here to save your soul.

All right, that's Rose Tattoo, DJ Ebb and Flow Metal Radio. Got some long songs for you now. And this first one is Agalloch. I really like them, and I've played a bunch of their music in the past. I'm not sure if we played this song, but it's one of their longest. And it's called Faustian Echoes. Faustian Echoes? I'm not sure I'm pronouncing that correctly, but

0: I, Johannes Faust, do call upon thee, Mephistopheles.
1: Faustian. Echoes by Agaloc.

0: then, Faustus, what wouldst thou have Mephisto do?
1: I charge thee, Mephisto, wait upon me while I live, to do whatever Faustus shall come out. Be it to make the moon drop from out her sphere, or the ocean to overwhelm the world.

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Say he surrenders up his soul, so that he shall spare him 24 years, letting him live in all voluptuousness, having thee ever to attend on me.

0: 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And man can only grasp those thoughts which language can express.
1: What? Do you mean that words are greater yet than man?
0: Indeed they are.
1: Then what of longing, or affection, pain and grief? I can't describe these, yet I know they're in my breast. What are they?
0: Without substance, as mist is.
1: In that case, man is only air as well.
2: That was awesome. That was Agalloch. DJ Ebb and Flow Metal Radio. We're playing long 20-plus minute metal songs here for the finale of this metal radio. Well, after that, we're going to hear a bunch of like songs under a minute or even under 50 seconds to end metal radio. But right now, we got some long ones. Really excited about this next one. This is Rhapsody of Fire. I've seen them live two or three times. And they also were known as Rhapsody at one point. And I call them curly shoe metal because it's just fantasy to the max. And you could totally wear curly shoes and be dancing around merry to this music. But I haven't heard this song, and it's actually one of the longest Rhapsody of Fire songs. And it features Luca Turelli before he left the band and went solo. He's one of my favorite guitarists. And this band is out of Italy, which is really cool as well. And it has a really, really epic and cool title on top of being 19 minutes long. It's called Heroes of the Waterfalls Kingdom. I think that's worth saying again. Rhapsody of Fire with Heroes of the Waterfalls Kingdom. You heard it here. You heard it first. Metal Radio, Central Vermont Community Radio. 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We're on the fall fun drive, celebrating October and Halloween. 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

0: the horns of war were sounding. On icy winds, the echoes of ancient fears would breathe again. Soon, on the edge of the Northlands, the future of our world would be decided.
1: Christopher Lee as well, special guest.
2: Nel timido soffio del vento, al nuovo sorriso del sol, si scopre la valle dorata, intanto da

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0: 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And Mornia on the other side.
2: The angels will speak.
0: These vibrations.
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The spirit reached the statue. The earth

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1: No. No. Why me? 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
0: It is the decision of the gods and the angels. 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

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Once again, that is Rhapsody of Fire from Italy. And we're now going to hear one more really long song. This is Manowar, and this is Archives, Agony, and Ecstasy in 8 parts. Thanks so much for tuning in and listening to and supporting all these awesome shows here at Central Vermont Community Radio, including Metal Radio. 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Hold your hammers high. Turn this one up past 10. Going out to all the old school people out there.

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Once again, that is Manowar. That finishes up this set of long metal songs, 20 plus minutes. But we're going to finish up Metal Radio with, let's see here, 1, 2, 3, 4, 5 different metal bands. But each song is less than like 50 seconds long. And that's going to finish up Metal Radio. Then we're going to have a bonus late night set. We might even go a little past 1 since it's the fun drive and we're having fun tonight. All right. Oh, we might have already passed the song that was important, but let's see if I can bring it back up. Napalm Death happens to have some of the shortest songs ever. And I had the other one up, but now I lost it. So I got to try to find it for you real quick. But the one I have right now is like under, it's really quick. So I guess we'll hear that. It's called Dead. 40 seconds. This one goes out to Dan Sharp. He's a big fan and loves the heavy stuff.

All right, what's up next? We've got Jig Eye. This one goes out to Brian, working over at Big Shaw's tonight. This one's called Adventure on the Boat, and it's clocks in at 16 seconds.

That was awesome. And now we hear Bird Flesh, I believe, from Sweden. Dying After Midnight and Are We Great Again? Let's go out to Alex over in Warren area, I believe. This first one clocks in at 39 seconds. And it's called Dying After Midnight, and it's 39 minutes after midnight. But no dying tonight, folks.

Here's one more, Bird Flesh. This might be one of the shortest songs, but it's not the shortest song, and we'll hear that at the end of the set. This is Bird Flesh with Are We Great Again? Clocking in at 6 seconds. Going out to Jaggler Cat. His show's Saturday nights, 7 till 9. And on the 10th of October, we're doing a show together. It's going to be 9 till midnight or so. All right, that was awesome. Now we got, I'm not sure I can pronounce this one. Say it over the air because it's pretty brutal and we're not supposed to say bad words. So it's starts with an A, it's four letters, and then there's a space, and then it starts with a C and four letters again. Anyways, this is Say, Say, Say, and this one clocks in at 22 seconds.

Here's one more of the same group. Ends in L, ends in T. This one's got a really funny title. It's called Two Turds and a Golf Ball, and it clocks in at 11 seconds.

All right, we've got a couple more here. We got two agoraphobic nosebleed songs. And this first one's called Built to Grind, followed by Protection from something. I'll let you know when we get there. This first one's a 21-second song, Built to Grind.

All right, this final song for tonight is none other than Napalm Death, and the song is called You Suffer, and it might be the shortest song ever written or released. One of them, definitely. Clocks in at 4 seconds, and thank you for listening and supporting Metal Radio over the last 26 years. I'll be back next Thursday night. I also have some specials coming up. I'll be here Saturday at 7 in the morning doing some metal and some eclectic set from 7 a.m. to 9 a.m. Hope you can check that one out.

You've been listening to RZA. A Day to God is a Thousand Years. DJ Ebb and Flow Late Night. We got a few more for you before we say good morning. Immortal Technique up next with Peruvian Cocaine.

0: I've heard whispers about the financial support your government receives from the drug industry.
1: Well, the irony of this, of course, is that this money, which is in the billions, is coming from your country. You see, you are the major purchaser of our national product, which is, of course, cocaine.
0: On one hand, you're saying the United States government is spending millions of dollars to eliminate the flow of drugs onto our streets. At the same time, we are doing business with the very same government that is flooding our streets with cocaine.
1: Mm-hmm. See, see. Let me show you a few of the other characters that are involved in this tragic comedy.

0: This is what you gotta tell him.
1: I'm not guilty. You're the one who's guilty. The lawmakers, the politicians, the Colombian drug lords, all you who lobby against making drugs legal, just like you did with alcohol during the prohibition. You're the one who's guilty. I mean, come on, let's kick the ballistics here. Ain't no Uzis made in Harlem. Not one of us in here owns a poppy field. This thing is bigger than
0: Immortal Technique.
1: This is big business. This is the American way.
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That was The Cure, 100 years from the Pornography album, one of their earlier LPs that was released back in 1982. Before that, we heard from Tex Ritter doing High Noon off the soundtrack of the movie High Noon, which starred Gary Cooper, one of the greatest movies, or should we say one of the greatest films of all time. Some films should just be called a film and not a movie. A movie is something like, Hey Dude, Where's My Car? And High Noon is a film. We're next going to hear another track from The Cure. But first, let me remind you that my name is JC Clone, and this is the Kinetic Playground.

0: Hide the scars.
1: Those were the coat hangers on the Kinetic Playground, a track by the name of Crimson Telephone. That was off their album, The Devil You Know. Before that, we heard from Melanie and the Edwin Hawkins Singers doing Lay Down, Candle in the Rain off the album of the same name from 1970. Melanie was one of those folks that performed at Woodstock. You might not remember her being at Woodstock because everybody remembers Jimi Hendrix and Crosby, Stills, Nash & Young and Jefferson Airplane. Not too many people remember that Melanie was there as well, and she passed away January of 2024. Dolly Rods before that doing a cover of a Melanie track, Brand New Key, that was released back in 2007. And we started out with The Cure from the 17 Seconds album, I'm a Cult Hero. Next, we're going to hear music from Madness as you're listening to the Kinetic Playground.

0: Good morning, ladies and gentlemen. I wish you could be here on this beautiful day to see the sun shining down this magnificent avenue. All the fair ladies about and all the handsome gentlemen are there. Well, this is the day that everyone is saluting that celebrated international figure, Governor Slugwell. Ladies and gentlemen, I can see him now down in front of the courthouse. Looks like he's getting into this. Yes, he is getting into a magnificent automobile there. Oh, it's shining so bright into the sunshine. And the people are all gazing around trying to say hello to him. And there's an immense crowd gathering. He's got two blondes on each arm, a king-sized boutonniere in his buttonhole, and a pound of 20s in the toolbox. Hooray for Slugwell!
1: Thank you, my friend.
0: Lady, will you stand back? Are you trying to get yourself killed? This is a parade, my dear woman. You got a mother of five.

0: Lady, will you stand back? That's not the last time I'm going to tell you now. Hot dogs, get them all red hot. Hooray for Slugwell! Thank you, my friends. And ladies and gentlemen, here we are at the stadium. Good heavens, I know I sound excited, but I can't help it. There's so much excitement in the air. Oh, this is such a tremendous night. You can feel the excitement. You can feel the enthusiasm jumping. There must be 500,000 people here at the stadium as the Governor Cars swings through into the auditorium and gates, and right in the middle of the field, you can hear these people yell, "Hooray for Slugwell!" And now, ladies and gentlemen, time is short. I'm up here in the observation booth, and we just have time now to turn this over to Senator Gridley down on the platform. Well, he'll introduce this magnificent political deity.
1: My friends, I would like to say that never in my political history have I ever enjoyed the privilege of presenting such a great beloved man. A human being, not only beloved in this fair country, but beloved world over. His name, a name that's imprinted on every heart in America, Governor Slugwell! Hooray!

friends, I would like to say that I have never before been greeted by such warmth and beauty. I'll be there in a moment, Mary. Now, I would like to say that things are going so well and so beautiful with me. My Rolls Royces are all running fine. Three more oil wells came in. I just bought the waterworks last week. I've had the gasworks for quite some time. And things are going at such a magnificent rate that I believe that it is possible for each and every member of this great state, the Employees Association, shall receive a substantial raise in salary amounting to...

0: and 75 cents. And I would like to say that I wish you all a happy, happy time, and you'll be hearing me from me next very, very soon. Thank you, and good night.
1: Hooray for Slugman! Hooray! What? Hello, Charlie? Yes, that's right. That's him! Hooray for Slugman!
2: One of the greatest spoken word performances of all time, that was Lord Buckley doing Governor Slugwell off a collection of his works. If you have a moment, look up Lord Buckley on the internet. He had an amazing career. I don't even want to get started because I will only touch on a small percent of the things he was involved in over many decades. Lord Buckley, Governor Slugwell. On the Kinetic Playground. I am J.C. Clone. Before Lord Buckley, we heard from Daniel Johnston doing Fake Records of Rock and Roll. And we also heard from Ghost Train Orchestra and the Kronos Quartet doing The Viking of Sixth Avenue. That was off an album titled Symphonies and Symphoniques, The Music of Moondog. So while you're looking up Lord Buckley, also look up Moondog, because he was quite the interesting character. He was a homeless man who lived for decades on Sixth Avenue in New York City, Manhattan, and he dressed like a Viking and would perform for people on the streets. He did put out several albums and wrote some amazing stuff. So check out Moondog and Lord Buckley. We also heard from Madness doing Land of Hope and Glory off the One Step Beyond album from 1979. The bugle has sounded, which means it's time for the Mystery Golden Throat of the Week. I'll play a song recorded by a celebrity, and you try to guess who it is. All

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1: Well, now take down your fishing pole and meet me at the fishing hole. We may not get a bite all day, but don't you rush away. What a great place to rest your bones, and mighty fine for skipping stones. You'll feel fresh as

Those were the Sky Kings, which featured Pat Simmons from the Doobie Brothers and Rusty Young from the band Poco. That was a track by the name of Taking These Blues to the Highway. Before the Sky Kings, we heard from Roger Waters, Two Suns in the Sunset off of his Lockdown Sessions LP. That was our Golden Throat for this week. Andy Griffith, you remember Andy of Mayberry, and we heard the title track to that TV show, The Fishing Hole. Actually, Andy Griffith never sang that for the TV show, but recorded it for an album by the name of Songs, Themes, and Laughs from the Andy Griffith Show, which was released back in 1961. I think we have time for one more track. This is Bobby V on the Kinetic Playground. 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Thanks for listening.

0: That's all the time we have for the Kinetic Playground. I'm your host, JC Clone, and I hope you enjoyed the music today and plan on tuning in again next week. 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
8: 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The United States has military bases on every continent except Antarctica, along with countless puppet governments that take their orders from Washington.
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2: The Sonic Cafe, taking over the world, one episode at a time.

It's the Sonic Cafe. I'm your host, Scott Clark. Hey, welcome to episode 35. This time, the Sonic Cafe is bent on world domination. Seems like since the beginning of time, there's always been one dude or another attempting to take over the world. But so far, no one has succeeded, and we feel the only thing that stopped them is the lack of a proper music soundtrack, which we're about ready to remedy with a mix of music spanning 38 years, including tunes about war and tunes against war, and even one urging us to just chill out and give peace a chance. But where's the fun in that, right? Because you see, we humans are a very warlike species. Whether it's money, power, or turf, there's always been those among us that can never get enough. Listen as President Ronald Reagan jokingly declares war on Russia during an unfortunate hot mic moment. 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

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We begin bombing in 5 minutes.

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1: The systematic extinction of whole species of cereals and livestock all over the world.

The Eastern world, it is exploding, violence flaring, bullets loading. 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You don't believe in war, but what's that gun you're toting? And even the Jordan River has bodies floating, but you

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If the button is pushed, there's no running away. 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And you tell me.

Think of all the hate there is in Red China. Then take a look around to Selma, Alabama. You may leave here for 4 days in space, but when you return, it's the same old place. The

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1: On the line with us is our old friend, Dr. Bandy Lee, a physician of MD, a forensic psychiatrist and violence expert, president of the World Mental Health Coalition. Her latest book is The Psychology of Trump Contagion, an existential threat to American democracy and all humankind. Dr. Lee, it is always so nice to have you with us. Thank you for joining us today.
2: Always great to be here.
1: Thank you. I'd like to do a deep dive into your book here, if we can, and this whole idea of Trump contagion and the banality of evil and where it all comes from and how it spreads. Should we start by defining terms?
2: Absolutely. I came up with the phrase Trump contagion to cover generally the insidious emotional spread of basically of his symptoms, as happens with a severely mentally impaired person who is in a powerful, influential office. What happens is, it's not that the normal people around him rein him in and get him to be less symptomatic, but rather the rest of the population that takes on his symptoms, the greater that there is exposure. Well, I took the term from psychosocial contagion that exists in the psychiatric and sociology literature. And I was referring to the banality of evil by how evil intent or guilty mind can also spread much more rapidly when there is mental pathology, much more so than either occurring alone.
1: Yeah, I was fascinated by you're mentioning that you had seen how psychotic people or mentally ill people in institutional settings can actually spread their mental illness to people who otherwise didn't appear to be mentally ill, other inmates, other patients, or even staff, people who work with them. I think many of us have had the experience at some point in our lives of working, of being in a workplace. I remember when I was a teenager, I got a job in a hamburger stand, Henry's Hamburgers in Lansing, Michigan, and I was like 15. And the guy who ran the place was an absolute tyrant. I mean, he was a complete ass. He treated everybody like crap. He hit on the girls. He was brutal. And the result of that was that we all started treating customers that way. I actually was in the back. I was just always flipping burgers, but and I only worked there for a couple months. But what I got was this thing that I've always referred to as corporate culture, that it really is possible for an entire group of otherwise normal people to just go a little nuts because somebody in power over them is a little nuts. Is that the kind of thing you're talking about?
2: Yes, absolutely. That's how it manifests. But there's a deeper phenomenon that goes on, which is the subconscious mechanisms that are driven mostly by emotion. So when someone is severely symptomatic, even delusional, that usually means that there's a strong emotional drive to believe certain things. And I have seen even bizarre delusions spread among family members, among street gangs or prison blocks, the longer the exposure is. And of course, the drive to dominate, which is what you are describing through the tyrant boss. Mm-hmm. And mob bosses also exhibit this greatly because the followers wish to believe that they are part of something good, in fact, when in fact it's a criminal syndicate. And so they will wish to believe what their boss is propagating and what the boss may even delusionally believe in order to convince himself that what he is doing is good or at least powerful and dominant and therefore deserving to be the rule of the group, if not the territory or the nation.
1: Are we seeing this in Trump's royalist psychopathology, his idea that he's, you know, I am the only king here. And all of these, I mean, I'm thinking of yesterday, Jack Smith's testimony and the way that these Republicans were just crawling all over each other to try to make Smith look bad, you know, for daddy, for Trump, you know. So is that the sort of thing that you're talking about or does it go way beyond that?
2: Absolutely. I mean, I think it goes far deeper than people generally believe, because we tend to be rational, conscious creatures who wish to believe that most of our thinking happens consciously. But in fact, brain sciences show that 95 to 98% of our mental processes are actually unconscious. And so I have tried to educate the public about Trump contagion, sometimes also called shared psychosis, and can manifest more dramatically in individual settings as folie à deux, trois, quatre, depending on the number of people involved, and folie à million, as coined by the social psychologist Eric Fromm after the experience of Nazism. And what I've been trying to say is that this emotional contagion through Donald Trump is what has largely allowed for the spread of even the most extreme policies, the most what we would ordinarily not accept in terms of violence, the level of loyalty that he demands, even to Republican senators and others who would who had sworn themselves to abide by the Constitution, would rather sacrifice their careers and sacrifice their integrity in order to prove their loyalty to this one man. And how does that occur? Well, I have said that, well, we had warned since the beginning of the Trump presidency that the longer he stays in office, the greater the dangers will grow and eventually become uncontainable. And that is largely because of Trump contagion. And I have said that the second Trump election has been due to, not through rational persuasion or choice, but through Trump contagion.
1: Mm-hmm. Yeah. Is this what happened in Nazi Germany to the Germans?
2: Yes. That is why we have tried to warn against the underlying psychological dynamics that had happened in Nazi Germany. It's not that they were a group of exceptionally monstrous individuals, or that even Adolf Hitler was a totally unknown kind of psychology, but rather these are known phenomena in the psychiatric and psychological world where we know how this occurs, how it transmogrifies in positions of power and large levels of exposure through mass media and social media, all the more so with the social media environment that we have, and that this was and still is preventable.
1: To what extent does this tie into changing social norms? I mean, there was a, you know, we had the Confederacy in the United States that actually declared war on the United States, had abandoned democracy, was rooted in slavery, white male supremacy, Christian supremacy, things that today we would look at and say, you know, these are symptoms of something being very, very wrong. And yet it was normal in the South, and sadly, in large parts of the South still is. Where does pathology end and culture being dysfunctional, but, you know, still being culture, begin? Or how do those two things interact?
2: Well, I think we can detect signs of mental pathology or disorder when things start to be self-destructive. No matter how people believe that these are the ideas that they espouse, we have seen with the Republican Party under Donald Trump, how they have espoused extreme policies and extreme behavior, condoned extreme behavior to the point where, well, he's destroying the global order and destroying global peace, has launched perhaps the beginnings of World War III and the destruction of the global economy. and maybe heading toward global annihilation if we continue at this rate, which is why we have so tried to alert against one man's unfettered sole authority to launch nuclear weapons, still vested in Donald Trump's sole authority. And so we've come to the point where we're in a self-destructive, suicidal course. And this isn't simply political ideology. So how do you distinguish between normal ideology and disorder? Well, that's the responsibility of mental health experts. That is why we conscientiously decided to come forward at the very beginning of the Trump presidency. After he was elected, there was a group of psychiatrists, including my dear friend, Dr. Judith Herman, who wrote a letter to President Barack Obama stating that the president-elect needed to have rigorous neuropsychiatric examinations done on him. Assess his suitability.
1: Yeah, we've got to take just a very short break here. Dr. Bandy Lee is with us. Her website is bandyxlee.substack.com, and we will be right back. Stay tuned.

0: So, Dr. Lee, this growing authoritarianism or this tendency toward authoritarianism that we're seeing, you know, playing out here in the United States just undeniably is also happening in France. It's happening in England. It's happening in Sweden. It's happening in Germany. We're seeing these things pop up all over the world. An awful lot of this is being driven by social media like X, which is owned by Elon Musk, who himself seems to be an authoritarian. And a lot of the content seems to be coming out of Russia, literally hundreds of thousands of bot posts, maybe every day, maybe every week, but just massive numbers of them. Now very supportive of Republicans and Trump here in the United States, but also attacking democracy all around the world. What's your analysis of that, you know, independent of Trump? Or is because I think a lot of this started before Trump came along, and it's just been this trend for some time now.
1: Yes, that's also a part of Trump contagion. Mm. I have said that there are no national borders for Trump contagion, just as there are no physical barriers to the spread of his symptoms. All one needs are emotional bonds, and bonds can form even in spite of one's opposition to Donald Trump, because this is an insidious process that happens without our awareness, through emotions, through subconscious processes. And I actually had meant to quote to you Carl Jung, who said, "Indeed, it is becoming ever more obvious that it is not famine, not earthquakes, not microbes, not cancer, but man himself who is man's greatest danger to man, for the simple reason that there's no adequate protection against psychic epidemics, which are infinitely more devastating than the worst of natural catastrophes."
0: Wow.
1: So once
0: psychic
1: the mind
0: epidemics
1: is taken up. Yes. And I have been calling this a mental health pandemic, a pandemic that preceded the COVID-19 pandemic and vastly increased the number of deaths that were preventable and may have induced a pandemic in the first place.
0: Yeah.
1: He's the one who dismantled all the safeguards against epidemics becoming pandemics.
0: That's right. In his first weeks in office back in 2017, Marine Le Pen was doing this in France long before Donald Trump came along. Is this right-wing authoritarian worldview itself a pathology?
1: I would say so, because it comes from trauma. It comes from diminution of one's mental health, and it stunts development. The reason why one looks for an authoritarian figure, a parental figure, really, in a leader is because those aspects have not been fully fulfilled at the appropriate developmental stage. And So it's kind of a symbiosis between the leader who needs followers and operates on this hierarchical system of superior versus inferior.
0: Right.
1: And those who need an authoritarian figure to follow.
0: I get it. Welcome back. Dr. Bandy Lee is with us talking about her 2024 book and also her website, and really about this whole question of the contagion of Donald Trump's mental illness. Most recently, you have this for immediate release. Medical experts declared the president, leading physicians and other doctors. You want to tell us about this?
1: Yes. Even before the reckless war on Iran, we had detected alarming signs in him, and under the dangerous circumstances, we felt that we needed to put out a statement. So I've joined forces with physicians of the International Physicians for the Prevention of Nuclear War, IPPNW, which won the Nobel Peace Prize in 1985 for educating the public on the dangers of nuclear war. So we put out a statement of how the unstable mental impairments in Donald Trump, coupled with his war powers and his access to the nuclear weapons, would place us in grave danger, and that he needed to be removed lawfully as soon as possible. Yeah. And urged Congress members to do so. They have entered it into the congressional record. My understanding is that dozens of senators were for it, they welcomed it, but no hearings have occurred yet because, in part because of the Trump contagion. Everyone is afraid. They are afraid in advance that he will retaliate against them, or his base will retaliate against them, which is precisely why he himself, Donald Trump himself, recognizing his influence on the public, has further spread the contagion.
0: Yeah, so we have a bunch of terrified legislators. We have judges increasingly who are being threatened. It's like there's no edges to this.
1: But the solution is understanding the true dynamics,
0: right,
1: that in fact you have to contain it like a contagion, like an epidemic. And so containment comes first. You can't wait for his MAGA base to agree to remove him. That will almost never occur as long as the contagion is continually spreading.
0: So we need...
1: But if you contain the spread, then they will turn back.
0: Yeah. In other words, we need impeachment or the 25th Amendment or both. Dr. Bandy Lee, it's always a pleasure talking with you. I always learn something. Thank you so much for dropping by.
1: Thank you for having me.
0: My pleasure. BandyXLee.substack.com. I'll be back with your calls on the other side of the break. Defending America from the weapons of mass deception. I'll be right back with your calls.

0: Marilyn in Chicago. Hey, Marilyn, what's on your mind today?
1: Hi, Tom. Thank you for letting me be on the show.
0: Sure.
1: I'm just, what I saw with Jack Smith yesterday was, as you have stated very perfectly, just appalling beyond belief.
0: It was obscene.
1: But my biggest, it was obscene. They owe him an apology for the disrespect they accorded him yesterday.
0: Yep.
1: And what I am more concerned about than anything is how feckless the Democrats are in fighting Trump and the Republican Party. I just don't understand. I know that you have presented really good information, you know, about all the voter suppression that, you know, occurred with Kamala Harris, that she probably would have won if that voter suppression wasn't there. And, you know, the disinformation against Hillary Clinton and Kamala, you know, from Putin, you know, on all the social media and all that. And we don't ever talk about that. The Democrat, imagine if that were in reverse. You know, I mean, we, you know, what is it? Al Gore lost by, what was it, 500 and something, 90 votes or something. We let that go. Yeah. And when the recount occurred, you know, he actually won. And I just don't understand why we don't know how. You know, he keeps saying that the Iranians were building nuclear weapons, yet the JCPOA, you know, the international organizations that were, you know, looking at if they were following, they said they were in compliance until he got rid of that.
0: He tore up the agreement.
1: And then they started.
0: Yeah,
1: he tore up the agreement, and then they started build. But look, I see these Democrats that go on, you know, CNN, MS Now, all those shows. The Sunday morning shows are the worst. They don't say anything when the Republican says that.
0: Yeah.
1: Thanks to Donald Trump, they're not going to build nuclear weapons anymore. And they just sit there.
0: We've got a bunch of these kind of old-fashioned, I would call them Clinton Democrats, referring to Bill, not Hillary, although I suppose it's kind of both.
1: Right.
0: You know, who are deeply in the pockets of large corporate donors and left-wing billionaires, some billionaires,
1: right.
0: And kind of get along to go along is the way to you know, have success and all that kind of stuff. And their day is gone. I'm telling you, the progressives are on the upswing here. We are sliding into a new cycle in American history. It's the end of a 45-year period. Oh,
1: right.
0: it's real.
1: Hope so.
0: Yeah, it is
1: again,
0: real. It is happening, Marilyn.
1: Right.
0: Yeah.
1: Right. Thank you so much.
0: Yeah, thanks for the call, Marilyn. Great rant. Yeah, good talking to you.
1: Okay.
0: Thank you. I'll be back with more of your calls in just a minute. Stay tuned. We'll be right back.

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1: It's the place where we dare to ask, is Walmart a person? And we dare to say no. The Republicans on the court lied to us all about that one, too. Paul in Ambler, Pennsylvania. Hey, Paul, what's up?
2: Tom, I wanted to talk about what I think is an emerging threat from Donald Trump in his years in office. It's a criminogenic environment. And from the social sciences, for those that are not familiar with this term, it is the environment, the social environment, that is the genesis for crime, all kinds of crime. Donald Trump isn't the cause of a criminogenic environment. He's the apex arising out of one. What you have is a man who was investigated, prosecuted, and convicted in numerous places and let go, including, 35 felonies? If you allow people to brazenly break the law from the highest levels of society to the lowest levels of society, everyone who had any kind of impulse control could throw it out the window because they either can hire a lawyer and get scot-free, or they could get convicted and just be a guy with a bad reputation and still go on to make billions.
3: Yeah.
2: A criminogenic environment is spreading. In Philadelphia, you can look it up on the internet, House of Horrors. They found a house with a million video images of pornography, violent torture, and two cases which appear to be murder. Hmm. Seven missing women have been identified from that trove of information, and there's dozens upon dozens, I believe, up to 60 other missing persons, all women. They were plucked out of the Kensington neighborhood in Philadelphia. And I've talked about this place before, and it's probably well known to some of your listeners. The worst open-air drug environment in the United States, and probably in all of North America. What goes on there isn't just drug dealing or crime or the drug addicts going up and down the street. People live there. 20 years ago, a little 9-year-old girl playing in front of her house in Kensington was grabbed by the guy who owned this house. He's died, I think, a year or two ago. His son was caught, and this is what unleashed this investigation. 20 years ago, as a 9-year-old girl, that man was arrested for trying to drag her into his truck, arrested by the police, taken to trial. There was some sort of mistrial or something. They wanted to retry him. They couldn't because the little girl was so terrified. She says, I thought this guy was like the devil who was going to kill me. So they couldn't retry him. Hmm. And he went on for another 20 years doing God knows how much damage to the city of Philadelphia, all because a criminogenic environment in a drug-addled neighborhood was allowed to persist for decades. And Donald Trump, with his goofball Democratic senator enablers, whoever that woman was, who says, I don't want to have a conflict with Donald Trump. I want to get back to work. Well, I've got news for all the senators who are Democrats. You haven't been doing a goddamn thing in the last 40 years, and you've let Donald Trump go wild, and you've done nothing about it. If we don't try him, his family, and countless hundreds, if not thousands of people in the Pentagon, in the CIA, in the Department of Justice, the Department of Education, the entire regime, if we aren't trying, investigating, and putting these people behind bars, you are going to see a criminogenic environment from sea to shining sea, worse than Donald Trump.
1: I think we're already seeing it, Paul. I mean, you know, you had the fake electors in 2020. I mean, he'd been in office for 4 years, and suddenly you had a whole bunch of Republicans who were willing to not just break the law, but violate the Constitution. These were all people who had taken an oath to uphold it in one way or another. Some were lawyers, some were elected officials, but they had all taken an oath, who were just, you know, gung-ho to go along with this. And now you've got Republican senators who are like, well, you know, January 6th was not that big a deal. You know, it's just fine. Donald Trump didn't do anything wrong. It's Jack Smith who's the villain here. I mean, I think your analysis is absolutely accurate. And
2: all right, Tom.
1: Yeah, thanks
2: I'm
1: a lot.
2: Calm
1: for the
2: down,
1: call.
2: You know.
1: Yeah, okay. Have a good
2: okay.
1: one. Thanks. Kimberly Guilfoyle was, weirdly, she was Gavin Newsom's girlfriend, or maybe even wife, I'm not sure. Wife, yeah, for some years. And then then she migrated from there to Donald Trump Jr. Apparently a woman who likes men who have political power, I guess. I don't know, but she's always struck me as a rather strange individual. But now the Wall Street Journal is reporting, and this is truly troubling, and this, I'm actually getting this from the Financial Times quoting the Wall Street Journal, that she alluded to the impending collapse of the Romanian government. Now, this has had Romania's government collapsed back in May, actually, and technically, when the Social Democrats pulled out of the ruling coalition and voted with the far right opposition group. And, you know, basically to topple a prime minister, Lele Bolojan. And I'm probably mispronouncing both first and last name. But anyhow, it's, you know, there's a real crisis going on in Romania right now. Their national debt is like trading as junk bonds. And I mean, you know, they're having a real crisis. And so she's having dinner with the Greek energy minister, Stavros Papastavrou. And this topic of, you know, Americans being involved in helping topple the Romanian government comes up. And she says, and I quote, "We can do that to any country we want. We could do that here." In other words, to Greece. And the Greeks have been just shocked by this. It's all over the Greek newspapers. They're furious. You know, the former fiancé of Don Jr. over here threatening us, "We're going to take down your government if you don't behave the way we want." You know, quack, quack, quack. So it's wild. It's wild. So anyway, my daily take today is based on Jack Smith's testimony yesterday. It's titled, The Final Stage of a Strong Man's Takeover is Turning the Law Against the People Who Defended That Law. And watching yesterday's Senate Judiciary Committee meeting, it was like watching a group of made men in the mafia taking on one of their own who had broken omerta and talked, right? I mean, it wasn't always this way. Right. There was a time when Republicans actually defended the idea of America being a democracy, even if Democrats had power. In November of 1934, the most decorated Marine in American history, Smedley Butler, Major General Smedley Butler, sat down in a House hearing room and described a plot where the DuPont brothers and others, a bunch of oligarchs, were putting together an army of 500,000 men who were going to march on the White House and seize Franklin Roosevelt and replace him with a Secretary of General Affairs to run the country on behalf of the billionaires. Not one Republican. Now this was, an effort to take out a Democratic president by a bunch of Republican activists and billionaires. Not one Republican on that committee stood up and defended their actions. Not one. None of them called General Butler a liar. To the contrary, they issued a report validating his claims. But yesterday morning, a few weeks short of 92 years later, Republicans on the Senate Judiciary Committee went after Jack Smith, the former special counsel who had indicted Trump, for both trying to overthrow our government and for stealing our secrets and leaving them where his friends from Russia and China could easily get them. And we saw these absolutely obscene, things from Chuck Grassley and Ted Cruz and Eric Schmidt and John Kennedy. I mean, it was just crazy stuff. Smith didn't raise his voice. Instead, he read an opening statement. He said, "Our investigation developed proof beyond a reasonable doubt that Trump engaged in serious crimes against our nation." He said that he would prosecute any president who did this, regardless of their party, and he'd do it again. And said, rather than accept his defeat, Trump engaged in a criminal scheme to overturn the results and prevent the lawful transfer of power, which is all true. I mean, it's demonstrably true. We all watched it with our own eyes. We saw the documents that he stole and put down at Mar-a-Lago. I mean, it's just the whole thing. It's all the Republican Party in 1934 was the party of men who had financed the plot against Roosevelt, but weren't willing to go along with it once it got exposed. Here now, we've got, Butler was a lifelong Republican. My dad was a lifelong Republican. He gave me a copy of Butler's book. He gave it to me and to my brother, who for a brief time back in the 70s was a Republican consultant. Butler's book was called War is a Racket. And Dad warned us about this. My Republican dad. So, you know, generations of Republicans could despise a president's policies back then, but still respect the office, right? And those Republicans are apparently all gone. I mean, they've been purged along with Mitt Romney, Liz Cheney, Adam Kinzinger. The people who tried to hire Butler and end our government were outside the government. Now the people, the traitors, are inside our government, the people who are willing to go along with plans to destroy American democracy. It's sickening, you know, watching these guys try to pillory Jack Smith. It's just absolutely sickening. And, you know, this is how mob families work, right? Roy Cohn was the lawyer for all five of the mob families in New York City. And he was Trump's lawyer, and he taught Trump well. Mob families go after witnesses the same way that Todd Blanche is now investigating Jack Smith. Mob families reward their soldiers for doing their boss's dirty work. Trump pardoned 1,600, 1,500 people, and now they're getting jobs at ICE. Mob families require every made man to submit to public demonstrations of their loyalty to the mob boss, which is what Grassley and Cruz and Schmidt and Kennedy were doing yesterday morning. And not one of them disputed a single fact that Smith came to. They just came to make sure that their boss saw them sneer at him. You know, I wrote about this in Hidden History of American Oligarchy, what the DuPonts and the Morgans wanted in 1934. It took 90 years and a failed reality television host with a documented history of criminal fraud, rape, and mob connections. But now they finally got it. The oligarchs have got their mob boss in the White House. And, you know, like I said, not a single Republican contradicted Smith. So all that said, you know, now would be a good time if you got a Republican senator to call him up who was on the Judiciary Committee and call him up and let him know that you saw what they tried to do to Jack Smith and you're disgusted by it and support the Democrats who are on that committee speaking out. Cody in New York City. Hey, Cody, what's on your mind today?
3: Hey, Tom. I wanted to follow up on your segment about the Jack Smith hearing.
1: Mm-hmm.
3: The segment you did was brilliant. And what you did in that segment, Tom, is you did something that was profoundly important. And what you did is you connected the dots for us. You connected A to B. And the dots that you connected were you took an event from that's in the news of the day, right? Yesterday was the hearing. So an event that was in the news of the day, but it could be any event. Every single day, Trump's doing something crazy. You took the event of the news of the day and you connected it to how that event is actually killing democracy in America. And that was so important, Tom, because democracy dies by 1,000 cuts.
1: Yeah, and it's the second time these billionaires have tried this. I mean, they tried it in 1934 when they tried to kidnap, Franklin Roosevelt.
3: Yeah, they did. That was a great point, too. I like that part of your segment, too. But the thing that really grabbed me, Tom, is the media is failing the public because the media is not showing the public how these individual events are resulting in the death of democracy. You know, the death of democracy, 1,000 cuts. Each individual news event that happens every day is like a paper cut. And we don't realize that the event of the day is contributing to the loss of democracy. So we don't know that democracy is being killed. Like the Jack Smith hearing. People who are just watching the Jack Smith hearing, watching the news reporting, they just think, oh, just another hearing in Congress. Oh, politics is normal. The Democrats and the Republicans are arguing. And yeah, it's unfortunate that they're attacking Jack Smith. But they don't make the connection that this is a step in killing democracy. Right? And this is where the news media is failing us. Like the news media does report on these incidents every day. They report about the paper cut every day. This incident, that incident. But they don't say, this is how it's killing democracy. So, Tom, I hope you do that. I hope you keep doing it every single day. Because if you keep doing it, the news media sees you doing it. The broader outlets, they're going to start picking it up, too. And if these words are spoken every day, that this is how democracy dies, this news event today is one cut in killing democracy. And if we don't save it in November on this election, democracy is going to be killed in November.
1: Yeah.
3: So bravo to you, Tom, for connecting those dots, and I hope you keep doing it every day.
1: Thank you, Cody. One of the things that concerns me the most is that when you poll people about what's important in this election, You know, massively high numbers of people say the economy sucks. Very few people actually say, I'm worried about the future of democracy. I mean, it's over 50% among Democrats, but among the electorate overall, it's under 50%. And that's troubling.
3: I totally agree with it, Tom. That is a condemnation of the news media.
1: Yeah.
3: And the reason this is happening is because this topic is not discussed in the news. We don't hear those words. No one is saying it. No one's saying democracy is dying. So, of course, people don't know about it, right? So the news media, like, just think about it. When you watch the news media, think about, are they informing the people that democracy is dying? And you will say no. They don't have discussions about it. They don't ask their panelists about it. They don't think, do you think this is a serious problem? Do you think democracy is done?
1: Yeah.
3: Never.
1: I get it. Cody, thanks for the call. Thanks for your kind words.

0: Roger in Seattle. Hey, Roger, what's up?
1: Continuing my September theme of optimism. Well, first, thanks for supporting the smallest public Seattle station, KBCS, in January with our new mayor, Katie Wilson, mm-hmm. who, of course, you all nationwide know is the West Coast's answer to New York's socialist mayor. But anyway, mm-hmm. To continue that theme of optimism in these dark times as winter approaches, how about one, a Truth and Reconciliation Commission chaired by a South African BIPOC person, not a white person. Colored's okay, as you know. Gandhi was colored and learned a lot of his nonviolence ideas in South Africa. And two, how about a 9/11 reimbursement fund for, one, fired federal employees, the DOD carrier group attempted suicide people

0: Yeah, the People of the Lie was a book that M. Scott Peck wrote back 30, 40 years ago, thereabouts, about psychopaths, basically, about people who easily lie, about Donald Trump, you know, and, yeah, and most of the Republican caucus.
1: Christians usually say, oh, money's the root of all evil. But Scott Peck, doctors, he was a psychiatrist, by the way, like Trump's sister, or I don't know if she's a psychologist, but he was a psychiatrist who said, no, it's not money is the root of all evil, it's people that lie.
0: Yeah. Yeah, it's evil people that are the root of all evil. Roger, I endorse everything you just said. The one caveat I would put on the Truth and Reconciliation Commission is the reason why the Truth and Reconciliation Commission in South Africa did not fully achieve its goals. I mean, the main goal was to make a transition, you know, a nonviolent transition to multiracial democracy, and that largely was accomplished. But there are still a lot of hiccups along the way. And a lot of that was because when they set up the Truth and Reconciliation Commission, it had two conditions. Number one, if you came out and admitted your crimes and repented, you know, basically said, I'm sorry, then you were forgiven and the door and the books were closed. If, on the other hand, you were a participant in these crimes that the government committed against its people and you refused to testify and you refused to apologize, you went to jail. The problem is nobody went to jail. They didn't go, and many people who were part of the de Klerk administration and others refused to participate and called it a kangaroo court and this and that and the other thing, trashed it. And those people were never held accountable. And that just fueled the white supremacist stuff that led Elon Musk and his father to leave the country. And, I guess David Sachs and Peter Thiel, and I can't remember all the whole list of them who all have South African connections. But, you know, a lot of it, I think, goes back to the failure of that Truth and Reconciliation Commission. So that's the only caveat.
1: If we have it here, then we can call that West Virginia senator and the senator from Pennsylvania and your friend in Vancouver. That's also
0: Joe Manchin
1: supporting Trump
0: and John Fetterman and
1: Marie Lizenkat
0: Perez.
1: Admit that they were wrong.
0: Yeah, I get it. Thank you, Roger. David in St. Paul, Minnesota. Hey, David, thanks for listening to KTNF. What's up?
2: Yeah, hey, Tom. Thanks for taking my call. I just I kind of laughed yesterday when I heard the clown from Missouri call Jack.
0: Oh, Eric Schmidt.
2: Eric Schmidt, man. He called him a dirtbag.
0: Yeah.
2: He called him a dirtbag, and I don't know if people know, you know, it's kind of a little subculture of our population, but that's a term used for rock climbers, like, you know, for people devoted to rock climbing. So
0: oh, really?
2: Even their insults don't even land. But I have another thing, Tom, really quick here, and I just read an article yesterday about AI is actually increasing the cost of healthcare because these companies are using AI. They're analyzing people's records, and they're billing insurance and adding extra coding in to charge people more. But they're not being, you know, if you have a chronic condition, you're not being treated for that condition.
0: Right.
2: They're charging extra.
0: No, you're absolutely right. I got to jump in here, David, because I'm going to hit a break in 30 seconds. The six states now where if you're on real Medicare, they are now forcing you to go through pre-authorizations. They're using AI for those pre-authorizations. So you're absolutely right. I mean, you know, this is our government is now the Trump administration in this experiment to destroy Medicare in six states, including Washington State, right across the river from me, is using AI to deny people's payments. So thanks a lot for the call. Well said. Linda in Arizona. Hey, Linda, what's on your mind today?
3: Hi, thanks for taking my call. I listened to the Jack Smith hearing.
0: Mm-hmm.
3: And I want to make after listening to all the comments about how, you know, Trump, you know, wanted the Republicans to speak to him like they did, Schmidt and Kennedy, who really affected me, I wanted to make a comment about this. When I heard Kennedy speaking to Jack Smith like he did, it just

0: brought back, I swear, the trauma that I felt in 1991 when I happened to catch the first moment of the Anita Hill, Judge Thomas hearing. Mm-hmm. And then I went on to listen to every single moment of that, listen or watch every single moment of that hearing, because I was so blown away about what was happening. I previously had always thought of myself as a Democrat, but I really thought, you know, the person was more important than the party. But when I watched that hearing, and every single one of those Republicans, except sometimes the one from Utah, what didn't, but every single one of them talked to her in the same tone of voice and treated her like Kennedy did when he was speaking to Jack Smith.
1: Yeah, like, how dare you, you little black lady, come here and talk to us powerful white men like this.
0: Like that. And I was just so blown away by it that, and well, because the Democrats never did, every single time the Democrats talked to her, they were respectful. And this includes Biden.
1: Yeah.
0: Every single time, every one of them, they were like people. Mm-hmm. And I was so shocked by it that I was afraid to talk to my men friends afterwards, afraid they might think Thomas should have won or, you know, whatever. But fortunately, none of my friends did. But then I was so, it made me political. In that the very next election, I went through without even reading it. I voted for every Democrat and every woman. And I say that was wrong, but I did. I was just like shocked. And so it's made me who I am, Democratic.
1: That's great.
0: And I just wanted to say how much that was. That was before Trump.
1: Yeah, and let me add, this is like Trump rewards this. I mean, he loves it when Kash Patel goes before a Senate committee and attacks the senators and says, you know, well, or, Todd Blanche any of these people who work for Trump, they go on, well, Senator, what about that bad guy you knew back 20 years ago? Or what about that money you took from, you know, they're all the level of disrespect that these Republicans show to other human beings is truly mind-boggling. I mean, I've never seen anything like this, and I've been around a long time.
0: It is. It's horrible. And my word for it is sleazy.
1: Yeah.
0: You know?
1: That's the perfect word. It is sleazy. Yeah. Well said, Linda. Linda, I got to run, but thank you for the call, and thanks for the story. It's always nice to hear people's stories. I appreciate it. Ed in Chicago. Hey, Ed, what's on your mind today?
2: Hey, Tommy, he's talking about how the real threat to the end of our democracy isn't getting talked about. And that made me think of, you know, I was watching when I was watching the Jack Smith hearings. Mm-hmm. These Republicans are showing us that they're gone. This Republican Party.
1: Oh, they don't even support law enforcement anymore. They're all in with the criminal, with the mob boss.
2: Right, And it just, what makes me think about this is, like, I've asked Representative Mark Pocan, who I got a ton of respect for him. I love the guy, but I ask him why the Democratic Party, they never talk about Trump's relationship with Putin. And, you know, there's a ton of stuff to tie Trump to Putin. They never talk about this. And his response is, and this is what's frustrating, he goes, well, when we poll people, it's not listed high up on the polls. It's always the economy. Yeah. And on the one hand, I get that.
1: Well, also be the result of nobody talking about it.
2: Well, I'm seriously, that's
1: me too.
2: I don't think I'm being hyperbolic here. And when I'm looking at I'm expecting these Republicans to do anything and everything when it comes to the midterms to make sure it doesn't happen. I'm seeing these. Anyway, my point is, I don't want our leaders leading by polling, because that's not leading. That's leading by following.
1: Yeah.
2: There are times we need our representatives to be out there informing people about the real danger.
1: It's also a circular logic thing. It's a snake eating its tail. I mean, you know, you can't say that we're going to take a poll and figure out what people are talking about when the poll itself is being driven by what people are talking about, and that's being defined by the media. So I'm completely with you, Ed.
2: Just not much.
1: The media should be asking the question, is Trump a Russian asset? They should be asking that question every day.
2: Right.
1: Is this another, is Hegseth going after our military? Is this proof Trump's a Russian asset? You know, Trump going after the judiciary, is that proof Trump is a Russian asset? You know, on and on and on. Ed, I'm out of time, but thank you for the call. Spot on. We'll be right back. Tony in Long Island, New York. Hey, Tony, what's on your mind today?
3: Hey, I was just commenting on, somebody said something about money being the root of all evil, and somebody cracked it. I just want to give my opinion.
1: Mm-hmm.
3: I think it's competition. Competition is the root of all evil. It makes people turn against each other. Money is just a result of the competition, and so is power and all the other things that basically turn people against each other.
1: Yeah.
3: That I feel is when we start to go down a wrong road.
1: I think you're right.
3: I appreciate that.
1: I think you're right, Tony. Thank you. Yeah, and it's a political strategy. I mean, that's what's going on here. Debbie in Elwood City, Pennsylvania. Hey, Debbie, what's on your mind today?
4: Oh, hi. I listen to you on WKFH.org. What's on my mind is, I don't think there is going to be another presidential election, but even if there is, no more mail-in ballot. Why does Trump get to mail his ballot in?
1: Yeah. Well, because the rules don't apply to him. I mean, that's his whole entire life. The rules don't apply to him. He gets to beat up people when he's 7 years old and his parents, you know, move him from school to school and finally send him to a military academy. He gets to hire people to take his classes for him in college. I mean, he's always lived outside the rules. He's proud of it.
4: Yeah, but they should throw his ballot away if he's going to throw everybody else away.
1: Yeah, it would be interesting to see somebody try to challenge his signature. Debbie, I get it. Yeah, thanks a lot for the call. That was a good point. John in Las Vegas. Hey, John, what's on your mind today?
5: Yeah, hi. I've been listening to you for years and years and years, but I've never called. But
1: well, thank you for calling.
5: This has just been bugging me. I think everybody's missing the bigger picture on this, that Trump and these Republicans have everything already fixed. For the election. They are not acting like they're in any way scared of anything. They're still just going through with all the crazy stuff that they say and they do, and they just don't care.
1: Well, there is good reporting that the Trump White House has hired two of the largest right-wing associated law firms in Washington, D.C. to start dealing with everything from impeachment proceedings to, efforts to defy congressional subpoenas. So it does look like they're actually preparing for having lost power.
5: Okay. I was just remembering back to 24.
1: Yeah.
5: When Trump had that rally. After 10 minutes, just stopped talking, stood up there, played his little mixtape, and that was right when he got the money from Elon Musk. He knew at that moment, all right, I got this.
1: Well, also there were a dozen or so cities where I think maybe Musk even used AI to come up with this. I don't know, or whoever did it. There were a dozen or so cities where bomb threats were phoned in, apparently from Russia. And the bomb threats shut down the polling places for hours at a time. And those lost ballots, or those voters who were turned away, essentially, in those particular precincts that were heavily Democratic, may have made the difference. That may be the little trick that Elon Musk's son was referring to, or his ex-girlfriend was referring to, when they said that Musk used his satellite data to rig the election in Pennsylvania for Donald Trump. I mean, that's one theory that has crossed my mind, John. And I, you know, I,
5: sure,
1: you know, and then you've got, you know, Ken Paxton.
5: I wouldn't put anything past them.
1: Yeah. No, I, of course, these people don't believe in democracy. That's the bottom line.
5: I'm just afraid that we're all going to wake up the day after the election and go, how did this happen?
1: Well, again, that's because we have PTSD from 2016 and 2024. I get it, John. I get it. And we've seen this movie before in ways that we just literally did not think were possible. And when you, I mean, you know, I remember, you know, when Nixon got it in 68 and we were all shocked. And it turned out that Nixon had, you know, blown up the peace talks. I remember when Reagan got it in 1980 and we were all shocked. And it turned out that Reagan had cut a deal with the Ayatollah to hold on to the hostages. I mean, Republicans are not at all afraid to commit treason in order to win elections. So, you know, right. Tweaking a few voting rolls here and there or making it, you know, turning black areas into 5-hour waits to vote. I mean, this is just classic Republican voter suppression. They've been doing it since the 60s. And they're going to be doing it like crazy in this election. Ken Paxton bragging that he blocked 2.4 million black people in Texas from voting in the 2020 election. And that's the only reason Donald Trump didn't lose Texas and thus lose, you know, well, he lost the election anyway, but lose even more. I mean, you know, yeah, it's all right there in the open. It's the tragedy, the shocking thing, frankly, is that our media doesn't report on it this way. Right. The media tries to pretend like, well, you know, everybody's doing their best. And, you know, these Republicans, they're just, you know, they're just concerned about the vote and the integrity. That's all BS. It's, you know, this is all voter suppression. I'm with you. John, I got to run, but thank you for the call. Excellent call. Thank you very much. And special thanks to Louise Harmon, Sean Taylor, Jamie Holly, Nigel Peacock, Sue Nethercutt, Patrick Coy, Geraldine Halbert, Ron Hartenbaum, Chase Spross, Nicholas Miller, Pat Sweeney, Jeremy Peterson, Connor Arroyo, Karna Verde, Martha Salinas, Josiah Western, Mateo Robertson, Diane Russell, and Reuben Michaels, all the fine folks who work on this program. Have a great afternoon. Be good to yourself and the folks around you. Stay safe. Get out there. Get active. Tag your aunt. And we'll catch up soon.
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0: Hello and welcome to Background Briefing, available 24/7 at backgroundbriefing.org. I'm Ian Masters, and today we'll look into a number of stories and issues in the news. We'll begin with yesterday's prancing presentation by Defence Secretary Hegseth before the troops in his State of the Force address, which, along with push-ups, testosterone and culture war insults, was infused with religious nationalist dogma, including a promise he is, quote, placing spiritual health at the same level as physical health. Our department is, you might say, putting on the full armor of God. Joining us is Michael Weinstein, the founder and president of the Military Religious Freedom Foundation and the leader of the movement to restore the constitutionally mandated separation of church and state in the United States military. He served on active duty in the United States Air Force as a Judge Advocate, JAG, for 10 years and also worked for more than 3 years as legal counsel in the Reagan White House. He's the author of With God on Our Side, One Man's War Against the Evangelical Coup in the American Military, and No Snowflake in an Avalanche, The Military Religious Freedom Foundation, Its Battle to Defend the Constitution, and One Family's Courageous War Against Religious Extremism in High Places. Then we'll speak with Emma Ashford, a senior fellow at the Stimson Center, a visiting professor at Georgetown University, and a non-resident fellow at the Modern War Institute at West Point. With expertise in the politics of the Middle East, Russia, Europe, her work focuses on questions of grand strategy, international security, and the future of U.S. foreign policy. She's the author of First Among Equals, U.S. Foreign Policy in a Multipolar World, and Oil, the State, and War, the Foreign Policies of Petrostates. And she has an article at Foreign Policy we will discuss. Everyone got Pete Hegseth wrong. Then finally, we'll examine how citizens are fighting back against ICE cruelty, which taxpayers are funding, and speak with Sonali Kolhatkar, an award-winning multimedia journalist. She's the host of Rising Up with Sonali, a weekly television and radio program that airs on Free Speech TV and Pacifica radio stations and affiliates across the United States. She's also the author of Talking About Abolition, A Police-Free World is Possible, and Rising Up, The Power of Narrative in Pursuing Racial Justice. And her new book just out is Breaking ICE, Community Defense Against State Terror and MAGA Fascism. We're going to take a brief station break and back looking into the extent to which everyone has gotten Pete Hegseth wrong. We're going to take a brief station break and back examining how citizens are fighting back against ICE cruelty, which taxpayers are funding. And joining us now is Michael Weinstein, who is the founder and president of the Military Religious Freedom Foundation and a leader of the movement to restore the constitutionally mandated separation of church and state in the United States military. He served on active duty in the United States Air Force as a Judge Advocate, JAG, for 10 years and also worked for more than 3 years as a legal counsel in the Reagan White House. He's the author of With God on Our Side, One Man's War Against the Evangelical Coup in America's Military, and No Snowflake in an Avalanche, The Military Religious Freedom Foundation, Its Battle to Defend the Constitution, and One Family's Courageous War Against Religious Extremism in High Places. Welcome to Background Briefing, Mikey Weinstein.
1: Nice to be here. Thank you so much. I know we've done this a number of times throughout the years, and very much always enjoy your outlet and the way you handle the show with intelligent questions.
0: Well, thank you, Mikey. And yesterday, in the State of the Force speech that Hegseth made, he strutted about on the stage, spewed insults at so many people, particularly minorities, no beardos, no weirdos, no wimps, etc. But I found the most disturbing thing of all was that he said, quote, we're placing spiritual health at the same level as physical health. And our department is, you might say, putting on the full armor of God. Now, that's talk right out of the Crusades.
1: It is, and he's done everything he can as the piece of excrement that he is. You know, besides being a boozer and a womanizer, he's a fundamentalist Christian nationalist, a traitor to the Constitution and his oath. He's providing a propaganda bonanza of immeasurable magnitude, Jovian magnitude, to Boko Haram, Al-Qaeda in the Arabian Peninsula, ISIS, and the Taliban. He's casting this as a as again, the ninth version of the eight prior crusades, as you mentioned, Ian, from the 11th to the 13th century. It is not only hateful, bigoted, and prejudiced, it's also an unethical and immoral. It's completely illegal. It violates every aspect of the separation of church and state in our inherent in the Bill of Rights of the first 10 amendments of our Constitution. It also violates the body of the Constitution, Clause 3, Article 6, by essentially establishing a de facto religious test. It violates a ton of DIR, directives, instructions, and regulations of the Pentagon. It violates the Uniform Code of Military Justice provisions. It also violates the basic mandates and objectives of each of the military services, their core values, as it's described. It is tearing asunder our military. It is doing it unconstitutionally, and it's got to be stopped. And if it isn't, we're going to end up with oceans and oceans of blood, which is what we've always gotten throughout our limited human history. We've only had civilization for maybe 7, 8, or 9,000 years, 9,000 if you push it. But whenever an extremist version of any religious faith has been joined at the hip with that part of the state that makes war, we don't end up with little babbling brooks, streams, creeks, ponds, or lakes, Ian. We end up with one thing every single time: oceans and oceans of blood. And that is where this this cosplay, cowardly, pathetic fool, this craven Christian nationalist puppet, is trying to drive us through his disgusting, putrid, and wretched lack of stewardship, his malfeasance and misfeasance of the technologically most lethal organization ever created by our species, the United States military.
0: So would you mind reading the statement that you put out today, the Military Religious Freedom Foundation statement on excess state of the force speech yesterday?
1: Right. Obviously, we're being flooded with media requests, so we came up with something fairly short. Our statement is the Military Religious Freedom Foundation, and our URL is mrff.org, condemns in the strongest terms extant in the English language the disgusting, immoral, unethical, and unconstitutional actions yet once again of the depraved Secretary of War Crimes, Pete Hegseth, for literally using the word establishment to create an office that viciously violates the No Establishment Clause of the First Amendment of the Bill of Rights of the United States Constitution, as well as the no religious test manifestly inherent in Clause 3, Article 6 of the body of the Constitution. MRFF will fight the odious stench of Hegseth's Christian nationalist bigotry, hatred, and prejudice every second of every day and night until the wretched filth of his fundamentalist Christian extremism is forever eradicated from the domain of the otherwise honorable United States military.
0: And the office that he's establishing in the Pentagon is the Office of Religious Affairs, right?
1: Correct. Yes. Even it's right out of, for anybody that listens to you, that's aware, has read Margaret Atwood's two books, you know, The Handmaid's Tale, or the Hulu TV series that ran for a number of seasons, The Handmaid's Tale. In the near future, in this fictionalized version, America falls to a Christian nationalist regime. The new country is called Gilead. Massive misogyny, suppression of women, and of course, the white supremacy, the anti-Semitism, the Islamophobia, the transphobia, and the homophobia are extant.
0: So Hegseth is a member of this ultra-conservative cult-like denomination called the Communion of Reformed Evangelical Churches, CREC. It's headed by a guy called Doug Wilson, a Moscow, Idaho pastor. And he seems to have an extraordinary influence on Hegseth and his wife, by the way. Hegseth's wife seems to be sort of running the show in a way. She's a former Fox News producer. So tell us about this guy and what he believes, because this is...
1: Well, it's more than just that. Doug Wilson, by the way, you know who ordained Doug Wilson? Doug Wilson did. They can't seem to find anybody that any seminary he ever went to or any sort of college degree he's ever had. Apparently, it's not easily findable. And apparently he ordained himself with this communion of reformed, you know, evangelical churches. They're Christian nationalists. Remember, for those that are listening to your show, Christian nationalism is incompatible with secular democratic republic. It wants a theocracy, an extremely conservative theocracy, where the penalty for violating any of their precepts is execution. And once a month, Hegseth again craps on the Constitution, by violating all the time, place, and manner restrictions put forth by the Constitution and our construing federal case law and all those regulations at the Pentagon, by holding a Jesus praise service in the largest auditorium of the Pentagon during the duty day in uniform. He televises it on internal Pentagon channel number 2 so that all can see. And he brought Doug Wilson in February, about 10 days before we started this war against Iran with Israel that was hurting our country as much as Mickey Mouse was, Iran, before we went in there in this unprovoked war. Doug Wilson is a white supremacist. He believes that slavery is biblically mandated. He often says that many slave owners in America actually had a pretty good relationship with their slaves, you know, the same way that people have good relationships with their easy chair or their sofa in their living room. He believes that women should be consigned to doing 6 things. One thing they can't do, they can't vote. He doesn't want that. They should spread their legs, get pregnant, have babies, go to the grocery store, prepare food, cook, and clean up afterwards. That's it. Jews are completely complicit in the execution of Jesus Christ. Muslims have no right to participate in any government. And if you're LGBTQIA+, you should be dead. And this has been put on display in that Pentagon auditorium by the man that runs, again, the most powerful organization in human history, with all of our nuclear weapons, drones, conventional weapons, and laser-guided weapons. And so we are not driving to the abyss, Ian. We're not even parking adjacent in a parking lot next to the abyss. We haven't gotten out of the car and staring into the abyss. No, we are in the abyss. I'm not sure we're going to get out, but I can tell you where we're going, because in human history, we've seen this happen over and over again, not just with the Inquisition and those crusades we just talked about, all 8 of them, or the pogroms or the Holocaust. It happens over and over again. What drives MAGA is one thing. The jet fuel is Christian nationalism. The Seven Mountains Mandate, the New Apostolic Reformation, these are all kissing first cousins of that. We don't need to drill down into it. They want to get rid of our democracy and our Constitution. They want our new Constitution to be their hideous version, ultra uber conservative version of the New Testament. And we should be a, you know, not a democratic republic, but a Christian theocracy judged by them, where the only 4 requirements to be a true member of that republic and to be in our military, by the way, just 4, straight, white, Christian nationalist, and male. And if you're not those 4 things, you are untermenschen. You are an other eater. You're useless eater. You are beneath contempt.
0: So Trump himself, though, even though he chose these terrible people like Bobby Kennedy Jr. and Hegseth, he seems to be, I mean, first of all, he watches TV all day and doesn't seem that interested in the job, except he wants to build monuments to himself and steal as much money for him and his family. And that's his focus. But he has chosen these ideologues. They barely were confirmed, I might add, Kennedy Jr. and Hegseth and also Russ Vought at the OMB. These are real true zealots, are they not? And, you know, they're more scary in a way than Trump is. As much as Trump is doing enormous damage and lasting damage, it would seem to me that Hegseth is doing really lasting damage to the U.S. military. And you've already seen it. I know you're an Air Force vet, Mikey, but I imagine anybody that served in the United States Navy has to be heartbroken to look at the state of the USS Abraham Lincoln when it finally came out of the Gulf and showed up in Thailand. It just looked rusty wreck. It was just embarrassing. This is what the leader of the Pentagon should be doing. He should be taking care of the men aboard these ships and the soldiers in these barracks that are being bombed in the Middle East. And that's his primary job. I don't think he gives a damn about the rank and file. Do you?
1: No, he only cares about pushing the Christian nationalist agenda to bring about the end of the world, to do whatever he can just to lubricate the process to bring their version of grotesque warrior Jesus back. They are, in fact, promised a 200-mile-long river, Ian, 4.5 feet deep, filled with nothing but the human blood of those that their version of warrior Jesus has slaughtered at the Battle of Armageddon. They want to do whatever they can to make that, not granulate the process, but lubricate the process to get that back again. It's about the end times. That is the only thing that it is about. And Remember that it was Russ Vought and others that were the chief architects of Project 2025, which is Project 2025 is to Trump as Mein Kampf was to Hitler. They didn't try to hide anything. Hitler didn't hide anything. He said, "Here's what we're going to do." Mein Kampf didn't have 1,000 pages in it, which Project 2025 does. That was their blueprint for MAGA as to what they're going to do with the U.S. government, as such as it is. But it's really about trying to burn the house down as much as possible, and using the this tortured, hideous version of the Book of Revelation to accelerate. And because Jesus needs all that all the Jewish hegemony in the Middle East to spark the war, the Battle of Armageddon, and to bring everything to an end and start his 1,000-year reign. It's insane. They're entitled to their beliefs, but by inextricably intertwining Christian nationalism into the very particular of the Pentagon, it becomes the Pentecostal gone, and it's going to lead us all to these oceans and oceans of blood that I heretofore mentioned.
0: Right, but isn't there a disastrous conflict of interest there? If you're invested in the end of the world and the end times, and yet you control thousands of nuclear weapons, you can actually bring about the end of times. I mean, in other words, I've often wondered about people like, the former vice president who they tried to hang on January the 6th. He believes in the end times, and I thought that anybody and that in high office that is invested in the end of the world, who has access to nuclear weapons, ought to be run out of town in a heartbeat.
1: Well, we're kind of past the point of running out of town. I mean, the real question is a better question in my mind is, as a subject matter expert, is whether, Ian, we've crossed so many Rubicons now that we cannot get back. Even a blue wave on November 3rd is not going to be enough because the damage being done, that's even if it happens, even if he doesn't declare martial law, even if there's full and fair elections, the damage being done to our military and our country is not going to be fixed by just one mid-year election cycle. It is it's generational damage. I have 4 kids and 3 grandkids. I worry about my grandkids and their grandkids. We have an experiment here that's been hijacked because the highly uneducated American public, enough of them, and we're look at this this low intelligent maniac Trump with all of his deficiencies, and he said things that I believe they believed with, but didn't want to say it out loud. Collections have consequences. I will never, ever forgive anyone who supported Trump or MAGA. And it's one thing to find Christian nationalism, in your police department, your sewage workers, your firefighters, legislators, middle schools, community colleges, and colleges. But when you find it where all the weapons of mass destruction are, it could be over. It could be over for us and the planet and the species. And that's why we're talking today, and that's why it needs to be fought, and that's why it's beyond serious.
0: Well, Michael Weinstein, I thank you very much for joining us here today.
1: Appreciate it. Thank you so very much.
0: And again, I've been speaking with Michael Weinstein, who's the founder and president of the Military Religious Freedom Foundation and a leader of the movement to restore the constitutionally mandated separation of church and state in the United States military. He served on active duty in the United States Air Force as a Judge Advocate, JAG, for 10 years and also worked for more than 3 years as legal counsel in the Reagan White House. He's the author of With God on Our Side, One Man's War Against the Evangelical Coup in America's Military, and No Snowflake in an Avalanche. The Military Religious Freedom Foundation is a battle to defend the Constitution and one family's courageous war against religious extremism in high places.

0: Welcome back. I'm Ian Masters, and this is Background Briefing, available 24/7 at backgroundbriefing.org. And joining us now is Emma Ashford, a senior fellow at the Stimson Center, a visiting professor at Georgetown University, and a non-resident fellow at the Modern War Institute at West Point. With expertise in the politics of the Middle East, Russia, Europe, her work focuses on questions of grand strategy, international security, and the future of U.S. foreign policy. She's the author of First Among Equals, U.S. Foreign Policy in a Multipolar World, and Oil, the State, and War, Foreign Policies of Petrostates. And she has an article at Foreign Policy, Everyone Got Pete Hegseth Wrong. Welcome to Background Briefing, Emma Ashford.
1: Thanks for having me.
0: Well, thanks for joining us. And in your article, which was written before yesterday's State of the Force address by Hegseth, you said, "It is astounding how a man initially dismissed as a drunken buffoon or a television talking head has nonetheless so profoundly shaped the direction of American defense policy. Hegseth's qualities are fundamentally Trumpian, suited to a television personality and not a public servant. Indeed, more than anyone else in the Trump administration, the self-styled Secretary of War is uniquely well positioned to mimic Trump himself in this way. Yet for the rest of us, the costs inflicted by Hegseth will not be limited only to this presidency. His disastrous war against Iran has already left the U.S. poorer and our defense posture in Asia and elsewhere weaker. The hollowing out of the military promotion chain, the destruction of civilian instruction at the war colleges, and his fixation on lethality over strategy will undermine the U.S. military over the long term. Hegseth may have taken us all by surprise as the most impactful official of the second Trump administration. The results will not be pleasant." So now that he's given his State of the Force address, what would you add to that, Emma?
1: Well, I think we got more of the same from the State of the Force speech yesterday. And if I could take it even more broadly than the speech, the Secretary of War, Pete Hegseth, he spent yesterday morning engaging in a series of physical fitness routines with a variety of soldiers that were in town for the speech, running laps around the Pentagon, all very much for show, for the TV cameras, before he went on and gave the speech that was, again, as I sort of pointed out in the article, emphasizing culture war themes, emphasizing image, talking about how wonderful the war in Iran is. He is a personality, but there's not much there in terms of policy. And I think we see that again in yesterday's address. He's much more focused on presenting himself, presenting a strong masculine military, and policy is really not as big a concern for him.
0: But the leader of the Pentagon, with enormous amounts of money to spend and resources to deploy and people to take care of, he's not taking care of his people. We don't know the extent to which the real casualties have been because he's covered that up. We've certainly, because of leaks from soldiers and airmen and naval personnel in the Gulf, they've taken pictures that CBS News got of massive amount of destruction. If I was in the United States Navy, I would be deeply embarrassed by just looking at the state of the USS Abraham Lincoln when it finally got out of the Gulf and showed up in Thailand. It looked just absolutely decrepit. It was covered in rust. It's just embarrassing what the neglect of the real stuff for all of this show. In other words, it's all show, no substance.
1: Absolutely. And I mean, again, the big sort of announcement on the spending side yesterday was this autonomous warfare, effectively a drone command at the Pentagon, something about future technology that will be helmed by Palmer Luckey of Anduril and Newt Gingrich. But fundamentally, you're right. I mean, the administration is pushing a lot of these culture war issues. Pete Hegseth, during the speech yesterday, talked about the media and how unfair they are to him. And this is part of why I describe this as just a very Trumpian approach, right? They don't want to talk about reality of what's been happening in the Gulf. They don't want to talk about where things might go from here. They don't even necessarily want to talk about morale in the military or any of those related questions. Instead, they want to focus in on this sort of very culture war inflected attempt to build warriors, as they would frame it.
0: Right, but who wants to make Elon Musk, Parmalaki, richer than they already are? I mean, at least there's some acknowledgement of the future of warfare in the sense that maybe there's some new technology happening that has to be incorporated in the military. But this obsession with testosterone and doing push-ups and all of these soldiers being dragooned into doing push-ups in front of the Pentagon, the revolution in warfare is happening in Ukraine. And what we have is middle-aged men, overweight men, sitting in bunkers in front of TV screens, doing all kinds of cutting-edge stuff with drones and counter-drones. The idea that we need, instead of getting young soldiers who know how to use drones and counter-drones, we're going to end up with a bunch of steroid-sucking buffed bozos counting their push-ups and measuring their testosterone. That has nothing to do with the reality of the battlefield today and the battlefield in the future.
1: This is, I think, a broader problem inside the Trump administration, but Pete Hegseth and the Pentagon is a smaller encapsulation of it, which is that the Pentagon needed reform. Everybody knows that the acquisition process is broken, that the defense budget is bloated, that money often goes to things that aren't effective. As we transition to this new era of warfare, we're spending money on the wrong things. And so this is a problem that is widely understood. The Trump administration, on coming in, was very critical about many of these things. But most of what they focused on, as you say, is these smaller issues, right? So I think Pete Hegseth, the irony that I focus on in this article is Pete Hegseth is going to end up being a very impactful defense secretary. He's going to really reshape the force for the future, but it's not necessarily going to be in the way that actually gives us a more effective, more capable military down the road. Instead, it's going to be a military that is culturally and socially extremely different from what it was, but in terms of fighting capabilities, you know, it's anyone's guess whether they'll be any better or not.
0: Given that this is essentially an anti-intellectual regime with Trump back in his 2016 campaign, he said, "I'd love the poorly educated." And his base, I think, are poorly educated, and he feeds them a diet of stupidity and lies. The most impactful heads of the biggest government departments, the ones that take up most of the treasury, are Health and Human Services and Defense. And they're both headed by completely incompetent outliers with, you know, kind of cult-like crackpot ideas. Really, in the case of Bobby Kennedy Jr., he's driven by a sense of privilege, being a Kennedy, and arrogance. And this other guy, Hegseth, seems to be driven by some sort of religious zeal, some crusader notion of Christian nationalism. But both of them are in their own worlds, as is Trump. So I just can't believe that these people who have so much willpower but so little to offer except destruction and diminution of their own departments have been given so much power. And of course, it's worth noting that both of them, Hegseth and Bobby Kennedy Jr., barely were confirmed. And I'm sure a lot of the Republicans who cowardly confirmed them are probably having second thoughts.
1: Many of the moves that Pete Hegseth and the Trump administration more broadly have made have actually not been popular even among the Trump voting base. And I think this is very important to point out. If you look at polling on the war in Iran, which was one of Pete Hegseth's major initiatives that he pushed very strongly, he was basically the only senior official inside the administration who supported the war with Iran at the start of this year. But it polls pretty terribly at this point, even among those who, you know, you ask, are you a MAGA supporter? Yes. Do you like the war in Iran? A surprisingly high number, almost 50% say no. And so I do believe the administration is going to start seeing that to become more of a problem. But again, with Hegseth, the point that I try and make in the article is not that things that he have done are good in any sense, but that it is a surprise. If we go back, as you say, to those confirmation hearings, he was barely confirmed, and much of the doubts had to do with his managerial skills. He had run a couple of veterans organizations into the ground financially. He was accused of mismanagement. He was accused of all kinds of improprieties with female staff, and that's what the most of the concerns were. It wasn't really about policy views. It wasn't really the notion that he was going to be a very influential member of the cabinet. Everybody thought of him as this airhead, but he's actually had quite a significant impact both on how the Department of Defense is developing, and then in particular on the fact that we got into this war with Iran. Nobody, I think, would have expected that from where we were 18 months ago.
0: But what do you think about taking away the civilian input into the training of military officers?
1: I think this is a significant problem. The reason for having civilian instruction at the war colleges is that America's military, very good, very many things, but doesn't always necessarily have the full range of competencies that you would need to train well-rounded military officers, whether that is a professor that can teach them philosophy or a professor that can teach them quantum engineering, right? There's a lot of civilian specialities that it is helpful to have faculty on hand who can teach. Restricting this just to former military personnel or military personnel on active duty is going to make the range of subjects that can be taught at these institutions far less broad.
0: Given that this war, his war, which of course, again, he does not seem to care about the real stuff, what's happening with the men and women at the front line. And as I said earlier, I was just shocked at the state of the USS Abraham Lincoln. I've never seen a Navy ship look so decrepit. And we know that at least eight sailors aboard that ship tried to commit suicide, and one of them jumped off the ship. Hegseth just dismisses all that as treason on the part of the press, and so does Trump, by the way. And you could actually make a case that maybe Trump himself is treasonous, because his relations with Vladimir Putin, I mean, he's more in love with Putin and America's enemies, like Xi Jinping and in particular Kim Jong-un, than he is. And he's made enemies out of the country next door, our friendly neighbor, Canada. And he's against helping Ukraine. So at the very top, you have that topsy-turvy signal coming from the president himself, don't you? I mean, who are our friends and who are our enemies?
1: I don't think it's particularly helpful to describe anybody in international affairs as being a traitor for wanting to talk to other countries. And I think that's equally true when it's the Trump administration doing it and when it is, you know, other folks in DC or countries that are more friendly. What I will say is, I think the administration is very focused on covering and trying to prevent negative coverage of what they're doing in international affairs. And I think if they took a more balanced approach where they actually stood by some of the choices that they made and explained them and welcomed the press in, then perhaps they might find that the coverage wouldn't be so uniformly negative. You mentioned arms to Ukraine, for example. That's a policy where actually there's a fairly broad swath of public support for the Trump administration's policy here, which is trying to facilitate negotiations between Russia and Ukraine. But I do think the way the administration has approached this, you know, trying to ban pool reporters when they, you know, film things the president doesn't like, it seems to be mostly backfiring in that it is not reducing the access of the press. The courts are upholding this, and it's at the same time making the coverage more hostile.
0: Well, I know that Trump wants a Nobel Prize and would like to. He's offered it many times, apparently, through his envoys, the two real estate developers, that he wants to basically have Putin and Zelensky appear on a stage with him and strike a peace deal. And obviously, nobody in their right mind could be against a peace deal, because the devastation that's being done to Ukraine is just unconscionable. And it is cruel and unusual and criminal to target civilians. That's not what military people do, but that's what Putin does. So my skepticism is that I don't believe that Putin will ever want to be on the stage with Zelensky and be treated as an equal. There's no question that we need peace, but I'm not sure that there's a serious way of going about it. And I don't believe that the US under Trump have ever used the considerable leverage that they have. Biden did, but Biden probably was a little too late.
1: I think that there are plenty of ways in which the Trump administration could more effectively push for peace than they are right now. The approach, particularly when it comes to Russia, has been very inconsistent, very confused. As you say, much of the negotiation has been done by Steve Witkoff and Jared Kushner rather than any trained diplomats or folks with experience with negotiation. And this just, again, is very reminiscent of what we talked about earlier with Pete Hegseth, right? I think they understand to some extent that there was a problem with existing policies. They're maybe even pushing towards a policy end that many in America actually want. But the method for getting there is just not competent, and the results they're getting as a result are shambolic.
0: Well, I thank you for joining us. I really appreciate your article, Emma, and this conversation.
1: Thanks for having me.
0: And again, I've been speaking with Emma Ashford, who is a senior fellow at the Stimson Center, a visiting professor at Georgetown University, and a former non-resident fellow at the Modern War Institute at West Point. With expertise in the politics of the Middle East, Russia, Europe, her work focuses on questions of grand strategy, international security, and the future of U.S. foreign policy. And she's the author of First Among Equals, U.S. Foreign Policy in a Multipolar World, and Oil, the State, and War, the Foreign Policies of Petrostates. And she has an article at Foreign Policy, Everyone Got Pete Hegseth Wrong.
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0: Welcome back. I'm Ian Masters, and this is Background Briefing, available 24/7 at backgroundbriefing.org. And joining us now is Sonali Kahatka, who is an award-winning multimedia journalist. She's the host of Rising Up with Sonali, a weekly television and radio program that airs on Free Speech TV and Pacifica radio stations and affiliates around the United States. She's the author of Talking About Abolition, A Police-Free World is Possible, and Rising Up, The Power of Narrative in Pursuing Racial Justice. She's also won numerous awards, including Best TV Anchor and Best National Political Commentary from the LA Press Club, and has been nominated for Best Radio Anchor for 4 years in a row. Her new book just out is Breaking Ice, Community Defense Against State Terror and MAGA Fascism. Welcome to Background Briefing, Sonali Kahatka.
6: Thank you so much, Ian. It's so great to be with you.
0: Likewise, Sonali. So, today, of course, relatives of Renee Good filed two federal lawsuits, including one against Jonathan Ross, the officer who killed her. We all saw that on television. They also are suing Christy Noem, Stephen Miller, Tom Homan, Todd Lyons, and Gregory Bovino. And in a second lawsuit, they've listed the U.S. government as a defendant under a 1964 law that allows plaintiffs to seek redress for deaths caused by negligence. But the point, I guess, is that both Renee Good and Alex Pretty, who were murdered on the streets of Minneapolis, they were a part of this anti-ICE protection, spontaneously organized citizens group. And I take it your book in many ways profiles this group. So tell us about this movement around the country of, I guess, what would you call them? ICE protectors?
6: I think, you know, what a lot of organizations ended up doing was framing themselves as community self-defense. That's the explicit banner that Los Angeles organizers used. But what was remarkable about this movement was that it was so localized. And so they didn't really, you know, there was no one national organization coordinating everything. People who were, and organizations who already had deep roots in their communities, who had for years been doing some sort of immigration rights work, mobilized, moved into action, and responded to whatever was happening in their community, you know, that kind of met the moment and met the geography and ICE tactics. And then they learned from one another because they shared it on social media. And so people were learning tactics and realizing, hey, in Chicago, whistles work really great. Let's adopt that. Or hey, in LA, people are patrolling and documenting these ICE agents. And they're saying that they use unmarked vehicles, maybe ones that in our city do as well. And they're posting it to social media to alert people. So let's do that too. So it was this very localized movement, which was what was so remarkable about it, that mobilized very quickly and expanded and pivoted, and people jumped into action and they defended one another because there was this big realization that nobody was coming to save us. And, you know, we forget these moments because our mainstream media doesn't really cover them with a lot of context. And people realized last year, you know, the government isn't coming.

0: ICE and DHS have figured out that they're trying to figure out ways to counter this spontaneous movement. And obviously Rene Goode and Alex Preti were engaged in these activities to thwart ICE. And it seems that under this new management of Mark Wayne Mullen, who's putting a quieter face on ICE and being apparently more effective in the sense they're rounding up more people. So how was the state of play or the battle lines now? How would you describe how much ICE protectors protecting immigrants have learned, and how much has the government changed its tactics?
1: Oh, the government has dramatically changed its tactics. And, you know, Kristi Noem enacted Trump's agenda in a very overt way. It was guns blazing, Hollywood style drama, right? She was enacting this these ICE invasions of various cities, really for public viewing, for the MAGA crowd to feel good about themselves. It was documented, videotaped. They lauded it. They cast themselves very heroically. But what they didn't, I think, maybe count on was that in doing so, it was much easier for groups to mobilize against them. ICE was so visible that it was easy to target them. It was easy to find out where they were. It was easy to respond to them. They were moving in big groups. They were staging in parking lots. They were staying in the same hotel. And so people just basically went where they were. And that's why Kristi Noem was fired, because public opinion dramatically shifted. You know, people didn't revel in the terror and in the brutality. They rose up. They were upset. They were outraged. They even, many Trump supporters said, this isn't what I signed up for. You know, you can argue, we can have a separate discussion about why they thought that Trump would do any different. And so, you know, it's really a big reason why Kristi Noem was fired. Mark Wayne Mullen came in knowing that, understanding that, promising that it would be a quieter invasion, that this would be less telegenic, and it would be done more efficiently. And unfortunately for us, he has actually succeeded in enacting Trump's agenda to a much greater extent than Kristi Noem, with record highs of immigrants or people suspected of being undocumented, et cetera, being rounded up, detained, et cetera, something like 50,000 per month. It is still lower than their goal. And there are still, you know, half-empty detention centers around the country, again, in large part because the Trump administration overplayed their hand and the public realized this isn't what they signed up for. But yes, it is much, much scarier. So how have people been responding? It's not easy anymore to respond in the way that people were able to under Kristi Noem. And what I think a lot of activists and organizers are realizing is that those cameras that were installed around the country, that Flock and all these ALPRs, automatic license plate reader companies installed around the country, they're noticing strong correlations between where those cameras are located and where immigrants are being rounded up. And it isn't completely proven yet, except in small instances and individual instances. But there's a sense that basically we've turned to surveillance and spying, the government that is, and people are being snatched up this way. And it's also getting more violent. ICE is killing more people in the streets, even though there's fewer of them. As we've seen, you know, the terrible cases in Texas, there, where the man was injured and it might be paralyzed, and other cases as well. So people are, they're trying to figure out how to respond, right? They're still continuing with their legal defense. They're still continuing with their protests at detention centers. And they're still continuing with their Know Your Rights trainings, which is helping people thwart ICE by simply asking the right questions. But yeah, because ICE's tactics have shifted, the community self-defense tactics have had to shift as well.
0: And of course, Kristi Noem, the puppy killer, she was a joke, and she wasn't really even running DHS. Her boyfriend was.
1: Yeah.
0: And then he was taking orders, as both of them were, from Stephen Miller, who is the dark prince of hatred. And let's just explore that notion of this era of hate, because this is what Trump has brought about. And you can go back to what started his political career, if that's a way to describe it. He started out with the birther conspiracy, which is full of hatred, the idea that Obama was an

0: illegitimate and came from Kenya. And what this did was it allowed racists in this country who were previously quiet as a result of civil rights movement and the more civilized nature of discourse in this country. Trump reversed this by allowing racists to come out from under a rock. The first thing he did when he ran for president, he came down the escalator at Trump Tower with a hired group of extras cheering him on, and he attacked immigrants, particularly Mexicans, called them racists, rapists and murderers. So isn't that what's happened to this country, which has allowed this cruelty that ICE metes out? In other words, the broader environment is an environment of hate. You know, it's the opposite of love thy neighbor, which is what Tallarico is doing in Texas. And we'll see whether that works. It's a hate thy neighbor. So isn't that, to me, is a big component in this. So that's the backdrop to this story.
1: It is absolutely the backdrop, and I'm so glad you immediately zeroed in on that, because that is the framing of everything, right? We've had and the way I frame it in my book is, you know, the reason why I sort of interview historians like Robin D.G. Kelly and Ibram X. Kendi and Yehuru Williams is to show that there is this long history in this country of a sort of schizophrenia between having democratic ideals, which, you know, have always been imperfect, but at least they've been ideals, and the white supremacist origins of this country, which is, you know, a nation built on mass enslavement and land dispossession that has had a changing goalpost, continuously changing goalpost on immigration and who's allowed to come in and who isn't. So the definition of belonging in this country has shifted back and forth. It's been a pendulum. And of course, Trump responded to that. Trump understood there was this brewing racial resentment. And I trace that the latest chapter of racial resentment to early 2000. Of course, we had the September 11th attacks in 2001, which was just the perfect excuse to like launch the Department of Homeland Security, this notion of the homeland, which is a Hitlerian term. But even before that, which I think a lot of people miss, is that we had the U.S. Census results that showed the largest population, largest growth in the foreign-born population in U.S. history. Meaning, you know, people were coming into this country for various reasons through both legal means and as undocumented people, and they were settling here, they were intertwining themselves within the nation, and you had those projections that whites would be a minority within a few decades. And you saw a lot of fear mongering in Congress. And then in the mid-2000s, you had the attempt to pass the Sensenbrenner bill and a big backlash against that. It was defeated ultimately. So you have, you know, this fear that whites would become the minority. And then, of course, as you pointed out, Obama coming in, there has been this increasing fear that from some quarters of, you know, kind of conservative white America, that they're going to be replaced, they're going to be thrown under the rug because they are not making it, because they are struggling and suffering. And what better way to distract them from the billionaires who are really fleecing them by pointing out these other people, the non-white hordes that have been invading their nation and taking their jobs, you know, than to scapegoat immigrants. And that's worked so effectively. And Trump, who has been a master communicator, has rallied his troops. And he has unfortunately been far too effective. And you have a whole group of people now who don't just see immigrants, meaning people who were, you know, undocumented and have had some kind of criminal history. They don't just see them as others. They see anybody who's not a white male MAGA person as an other. So even Alex Preti and Renee Good, you know, white people were seen as worthy of being killed. They were race traitors, right? This is the place we're in today. And I think what's the good news is that immigrants are so enmeshed in our communities. They're so intertwined. We have so many mixed status families that it's too late. This country, there's no reversing the demographic shifts, no matter how hard Trump wants. And so what he wants to do is, of course, destroy our democracy in order to claim that he's trying to do that. So we have to push back. a multiracial democracy is our only way out of this, and strengthening it is our only way out of this. And you pointed out Tallarico. He is saying the right kinds of things that we need to hear from people, especially from white politicians.
0: Well, we're both immigrants, right? I mean, I recall getting my citizenship downtown in Los Angeles, a huge convention center with 5,000 other people. But in spite of the numbers, it was incredibly powerful and moving ceremony. And your parents came here in a green card, right? Tell me a little bit about your background as an immigrant.
1: Yeah, you know, this is such a personal story for me. I was born an immigrant, which is a weird thing to say because usually you are, and you know, you become a citizen of whatever country you're born in. But there's a handful of countries in the world that don't have birthright citizenship. And I was born in one of them, which is the United Arab Emirates. I was born in Dubai. But because my parents were Indian citizens, I was given Indian citizenship. I never had the option of becoming a UAE citizen. My parents lived there for 51 years, were never allowed to become citizens. That is the country that the Trump administration wants to, you know, create, you know, model the United States on. Today, my parents are elderly, and they 5 years ago moved in with me. I applied, you know, I'm now a citizen. And by the way, I had to sue the government to get my citizenship. I should have mentioned that too. In the mid 2000s, when I applied for my citizenship as a green card holder, I got caught up in the FBI background check loophole under the George W. Bush administration. For no apparent reason, I was told, and me and thousands of others were told, that the FBI was conducting its background check. And, you know, when we never heard back, and we sat waiting and waiting at the very last stage of getting our citizenship. And eventually I was the lead plaintiff in a class action lawsuit brought by the ACLU and the National Immigrant Law Center to sue Department of Homeland Security to get my citizenship. And it was, I think, 2009 that I finally had to, you know, a judge had to order DHS to give me my citizenship and that of thousands of others. So then when I applied for green card for my parents, because they're elderly, they're disabled, they have nobody back in Dubai looking after them. My mom's had cancer 4 times. My dad is a diabetic, you know, it was the golden years of their life. They should be with their kids. So I tried to bring them here through a green card process, which was going well until Trump was elected the first time around. And then in the last couple of years of his first term, he put a green card ban in place, you know, again, for no apparent reason. And my parents' immigration process was delayed. And I had no idea, we had no idea if I was going to be able to bring them here. And it wasn't until Biden came into office, you know, it took him like a good 6 months or so to undo what Trump did. Should have been his first act in office, but anyway. He undid it, and immediately my parents were able to come here. They now live, you know, in a little house behind me, and I am able to take care of them in the last stage of their life. And you know, I'm terrified when they step outside. They're very, very elderly, but they fit the profile. If ICE wanted to come and snag them for whatever reason, because remember, it doesn't matter anymore if you're here with a green card, if you're here as a citizen, if you are deemed to be an immigrant, you could risk horrible trauma. Even if they don't succeed in kicking you out, they will traumatize you. They will physically brutalize you. They will kill you, you know, if you're unlucky, before you get to make your case that you have the right to be here. So we live in fear, you know, of my parents like stepping out of the house unless they have somebody with them. So yeah, this is deeply personal for me.
0: Well, thank you, Sonali. And again, Sonali Kahotka is an award-winning multimedia journalist. She's the host of Rising Up with Sonali, a weekly television and radio program that airs on Free Speech TV and Pacifica radio stations and affiliates around the United States. She's the author of Talking About Abolition, A Police-Free World is Possible, and Rising Up, The Power of Narrative in Pursuing Racial Justice. And her new book just out is Breaking ICE, Community Defense Against State Terror and MAGA Fascism. And this has been Background Briefing. I'm Ian Masters. I'd like to thank producers Graham Fitzgibbon, Anna Leia, Evan Susswood, and Ash Price. And if you've missed any of today's programs and would like to explore our vast archives, you can find us at backgroundbriefing.org, where we include extended interviews searchable by topic and have made it easy for you to sign up for daily email updates and provide links to resources, articles, and books discussed on the program. 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And I'll be back again tomorrow with another background briefing. Bye for now.

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14: 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It is Central Vermont Community Radio and DJ Lou in for your Friday morning mixtape. A very special show we do during the fun drive to get you up, moving, and grooving, and starting that Friday fun early and doing it often. 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It is taking a village to run the station and keep us rolling, and you always show up and you show out, folks. So thank you so much for giving at WGDR.org. Now, this show is all about just some great, gentle, grooving music to start your Friday mornings. I'm part of a larger lineup today, later on in the day, doing a little DJ dance party that'll be a little bit more upbeat. But this morning, you can expect good vibes only, because who doesn't need more of that right now? Quick look at our weather as we get started this morning, just after 7 a.m. here. We got showers scattered throughout our area here, cloudy if it's not showering or misting a little bit. Temperatures are hovering around the lower 60s right now. It's going to kind of stay that way all day, folks. So really just kind of rain moving in and out of our area, showers and temperatures kind of getting locked into maybe at most 65 degrees by the height of the day. For the show today, we are going to be hanging out together, playing you new stuff throughout this hour from bands you might not have heard of yet, like the band Sons of Sabaea, some Salt, some Metrimony, and more. We're going to get into it here with reminding you that if you make a gift and you are a new donor, that this is the time to give. 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So if you give 25 bucks this morning, it turns into 50. 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Tickets to Fruit Bats or Allison Russell at Higher Ground. We've got tickets to John Schofield at the Flynn Theater. We've got tickets to Myra Flynn at the Highland Center for the Arts. 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I'm knocking on that door. So any gift today, an appreciation of the music, I really, really appreciate. All right, folks, let's get it going. Here is the first song to start off this fun kind of vibey morning here. This is the artist named Brooke Combe. Her tune is called Love Was Made of Stone, and it's here on the morning mixtape for the Fall Fun Drive, Central Vermont Community Radio style.

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All right, folks, it's your morning mixtape with me, DJ Lou. Hope you're waking gently on this Friday. You just heard the Womack Sisters with a tune called All Around, Lola Young with Messy, and Brooke Combe with one called Love Was Made of Stone. Now, you know what? You're hearing us talk about it. 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

Good morning, Central Vermont Community Radio. It's DJ Lou, and you are in the middle of the Fun Drive mixtape to start your Friday morning. You just heard a great set here with Charlie Burrell with the one called Walk the Streets of Love, Jalen Ngonda with I Can't Ever Leave You, and finally Leon Bridges with Talk It Over. 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We're going to keep the music rolling here. This next one is called Sons of Sabia, and the tune is called Forever Heaven. Good morning, folks.

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1: Hey, this is in Montpelier. It's 10:37. My wife and I just drove from Plainfield back to our house in Montpelier and have been listening to the most amazing series of snippets of music. It was so much fun. 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

What a nice warm vibe to start your Friday morning here on the Morning Mixtape. A very special DJ Lou edition for the Fall Fun Drive. I come in on the Fridays and kick off the Friday days with as much music as possible to get you going and feeling great as we go into more Fun Drive action. This is the halfway point, folks, the halfway weekend, and we are looking to get to halfway this weekend. And we're currently kind of slowly getting our way there. We want to get to around $13,000 by Sunday. And we're getting there, folks. We're getting knocking on the door of around $7,000, $8,000 on this Friday. And we're looking for folks to give of all sizes. And don't forget that if you give as a new donor, we've got the donor match going on right now. So your gift of $50 turns into $100, and you can see how quickly we are able to rack it up and get towards that halfway point. So back in that set, you heard one from Lee Scratch Perry called Rock Curry. One from a great cover of Masquerada from Bajin Toube. We had Tipitopa with one called No Me Fui, and finally Sons of Sabia with one called Forever Heaven. Keeping it rolling here, this next one is Styson Vegas with one called Another Love Song on your Morning Mixtape here on Central Vermont Community Radio. Just another.

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1: So I've got garlic in my woodshed. 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

All right, folks, that's going to do it on another great mixtape show to start your Friday mornings during the Fall Fun Drive. You just heard one from Gabriel Poso called Margavia. We had Salt in there with Smile and Go, and Tyson Vegas with one called Another Love Song. I'm DJ Lou, and this has been the mixtape on your Friday morning. Stick around. We've got great local programming happening all day long. We got Democracy Now, of course, coming up at 8, but then we've got Tonio coming in for a really fun usual magical mystery store tour, but giving you the version that's kind of just, you know, the Fun Drive version here. And then you stick around, you get more special programming, including me coming back at noon to do a Dare the DJ DJ set for your Friday midday for the lunchtime hour. Let's see if you can put your requests in and see if I can do a whole set with them. Also, I've got a special guest coming in at 2 o'clock to DJ with me. It's DJ PJ, the 9-year-old from our local listening area who will come do some EDM with us. And we've got great local programming going on all day long and all weekend long. 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It has been a blast, folks. I will be back in a couple hours back on the air with you. Stay tuned. Like I said, Democracy Now! Is coming up at 8. Between now and then, let's play you one more song on the way out the door here. This next one is going to be, well, I can't help it. I'm going to play a little Harry Styles out the door. This is Dance No More. It's Central Vermont Community Radio, folks. Thank you so much. Good morning. Have a great Friday.

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1: Hi, this is from the Bronx and from Westchester. We just finished listening to the interview with Louise Mosery and Cliff Eberhardt. And as usual, Mark has done a stellar job in bringing these artists live to the station, along with playing his usual good taste stuff. 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

0: From Publix, the House of Journalism in Berlin, Germany, this is Democracy Now!
1: The state of Tennessee has shown us again that they are not capable of carrying out an execution consistent with basic human dignity. Last night was not just inefficient, it was cruel and it was torturous.
0: In Tennessee, death row prisoner Krista Pike remains in critical condition after surviving two lethal injections during a botched execution. We'll speak to a journalist who witnessed what happened and the director of the Cornell Center on the Death Penalty Worldwide. Then massacre at Minab, the school that became a grave. Drop Site News is out with a major investigation and film about the U.S. bombing of a school in the southern Iranian city of Minab in February, the first day of the U.S. and Israeli war in Iran. The bombing killed at least 156 people. 120 of the victims were children. 26 were teachers, all women. We'll speak to reporter Jeremy Scahill and air excerpts of Drop Site's film featuring survivors, teachers, first responders, parents, and witnesses.
2: Plaster was falling, the ground was shaking, and at that moment, I just looked at my preschool girls and my son, and I said to myself, it's over. Now is the time when we go under the rubble. It's going to fall now. Then there were no more sounds. The class was full of smoke and dust. I told my son, Yassine, run and open the door. Let's get out.
0: All that and more coming up. Welcome to Democracy Now!, democracynow.org, The War and Peace Report. I'm Amy Goodman. In Tennessee, Krista Pike remains in critical condition, hospitalized after surviving two lethal injections Wednesday. Her legal team is calling on the Republican Governor Bill Lee to reduce Pike's sentence to life in prison and call the botched execution, quote, cruel and torturous, unquote. Krista Pike was still breathing after she was strapped to a gurney and injected with two syringes of pentobarbital as prison officials attempted to kill her for more than 2 hours. This is Pike's attorney, Randy Spivey, speaking Thursday.
1: The state of Tennessee has shown us again that they are not capable of carrying out an execution consistent with basic human dignity. Last night was not just inefficient, it was cruel, and it was torturous. It was also predictable. Krista's legal team told the state of Tennessee and the court that her medical conditions would cause her to suffer an agonizing death. The state and the court dismissed Krista's concerns.
0: Krista Pike would have been the first woman executed in Tennessee in 200 years. Her story's renewed debate on sentencing reform as Pike was just 18 years old when she was convicted of murder in 1995 and sentenced to death. She's also a survivor of childhood sexual abuse. The UN's Human Rights Office has urged Tennessee not to pursue another execution attempt. This is Ravina Shamdasani, UN Human Rights spokesperson.
3: The death penalty has no place in any society. And Krista Pike's case lays bare the multiple reasons why capital punishment should be abolished. Her prolonged suffering is abhorrent and cruel. Key fair trial questions remain unresolved. We call on the state authorities not to pursue any further attempts to execute Krista Pike.
0: The Pentagon is deploying a third aircraft carrier strike group and up to 10,000 U.S. Marines to the Middle East. The USS Theodore Roosevelt carrier and the USS Macon Island amphibious ready group left the port of San Diego this week, are expected to be positioned near Iran by the end of November. They'll add to about 50,000 U.S. military personnel already in the region. In an interview with Time magazine published Thursday, President Trump said renewed large-scale strikes on Iran were possible after the November midterm elections. Meanwhile, ships continue to come under fire while transiting the Strait of Hormuz, with five vessels reportedly struck by projectiles in just 72 hours. On Thursday, a supertanker with a capacity of 2.5 million barrels of oil caught fire after it was hit off the coast of Oman. The Saudi-led military alliance fighting Houthi militias in Yemen said Thursday it intercepted four drones launched over southern Saudi Arabia. The alliance accused the Houthis of targeting an electric power station in the holy city of Medina, a charge the Houthis denied. Meanwhile, there were reports of loud explosions in the Houthi-controlled city of Sana'a overnight as Yemen government forces carry out airstrikes. The International Organization for Migration, more than 145,000 people have been displaced in Yemen since the conflict escalated in June. In the United Kingdom said Thursday they'd arrested a 25-year-old British-Iranian dual national in London following a security incident at RAF Fairford Air Base on Sunday. The UK has allowed the U.S. to launch attacks on Iran from the air base since March. Authorities did not name the man who's being held on suspicion of terrorist acts, the same charge levied against five British nationals who were arrested outside RAF Fairford, then released on bail. On Thursday, British Prime Minister Andy Burnham said his government had strong indications of Iranian involvement in the incident. But exactly what took place outside the airbase remains unclear. A police search of vans being used by the men turned up no signs of explosives, however. The vans did contain empty barrels, large tanks, siphoning pumps and fuel, leading to widespread speculation that the men were stealing petrol rather than plotting an attack. In Texas, Wilbur Rafael Garces Perez, the 28-year-old Venezuelan asylum seeker who was shot by an ICE agent in Austin, has finally received surgery to remove the bullet from his back. The bullet remained jammed in his body for 11 days, causing severe pain. Garces Perez was transferred between an ICE jail and the hospital multiple times and had lost movement on his left side. The shooting by ICE agents earlier this month came as Garces Perez made deliveries for DoorDash. Garces Perez now faces federal criminal charges. In related news, Associated Press reports ICE has banned high-speed car chases. Vehicle pursuits and traffic stops involving U.S. officers have been under heavy scrutiny as agents have fired their guns more than a dozen times in these encounters since Trump returned to office. At least four people have been killed, including 52-year-old Mexican father Lorenzo Salgado Araujo, fatally shot in Houston in July, and several others wounded. In Minneapolis, the family of Renee Good filed a pair of federal civil rights lawsuits on Thursday over her fatal shooting at the hands of ICE agent Jonathan Ross during mass deportation sweeps in January. One lawsuit seeks to hold the U.S. government accountable under the Tort Claims Act, alleging wrongful death, negligence, and emotional distress. A second lawsuit names ICE agent Jonathan Ross and several top current and former Trump administration officials, including Stephen Miller and Kristi Noem. It accuses them of a conspiracy to interfere with the civil rights of Renee Good, as well as Somali and Spanish-speaking immigrants in the Twin Cities. On Thursday, Renee Good's partner, Becca Good, spoke publicly for the first time since the fatal shooting on January 7th.
4: I don't hate the people who took Renee from us, but what I want them to understand is every single day they get to look at their children and their wives and their sisters and know what they took from our family. They took a mother away from her children. They know that, and they will carry it forever.
0: President Trump left the White House for campaign events in Texas and Oklahoma on Thursday, the first of what he says will be 32 days of campaigning right up to Election Day. Trump is opening his tour in states normally considered safe territory for Republicans who fear the president's dismal poll numbers will drag down their chances in the midterm elections. Trump's first stop was a Dallas area truck factory where he rallied support for Texas Attorney General and Republican Senate nominee Ken Paxton, who's polling behind Democrat James Tallarico. No Texas Democrat has won a statewide election in Texas since 1994. According to secretly recorded audio published by the New York Times, Paxton told a group of conservative donors and lobbyists last week that Trump's midterm convention in Dallas had hurt his Senate campaign.
5: When we did that convention, we dropped our numbers. Everybody's going to move up.
0: Republican-affiliated groups spent $122 million last month alone in support of Ken Paxton's Senate run, including $20 million spent by Donald Trump's super PAC, MAGA, Inc. In September, Paxton told a Texas podcaster he would be unable to compete without money from outside groups.
6: And the only thing that really saves us is that the Supreme Court came along and allowed the super PACs. Otherwise, you could not run a race in Texas.
0: In New Jersey, an investigation has revealed a Microsoft Link data center emitted large amounts of toxic air pollution for nearly a year before state regulators stepped in. According to public records obtained by Floodlight and The Guardian, the Data One facility in Vineland operated dozens of gas-fired generators for a combined 46,000 hours in total without required permits. A Rutgers professor estimated the data center emitted about 140 tons of nitrogen oxides, chemicals that produce smog and are linked to asthma, heart attacks, and premature death. In New York, new details have emerged about Cornell University's botched internal investigation into the sexual assault of a 20-year-old undergraduate student on campus in 2024. The unsealed documents include a 120-page transcript of Jane Doe's hours-long sworn statement to Cornell police and a university investigator in which she described feeling increasingly incapacitated and uncomfortable the night she was drugged, assaulted, and gang-raped by seven former and current members of Chi Phi fraternity. She told the investigators, quote, "there was really no escape," unquote. According to the New York Times, Cornell omitted the rape allegation in its report to prosecutors. The case has been reopened following global outcry. On Thursday, New York Governor Kathy Hochul named New York Attorney General Letitia James to serve as special prosecutor in the investigation. James had already begun a review of why Tompkins County District Attorney Matthew Van Houten decided not to pursue criminal charges in the case. Ethiopia shuttered its embassy in Eritrea's capital Asmara on Thursday and named 10 Eritrean diplomats persona non grata after accusing its East African neighbor of arming and supporting rebels in Ethiopia's northern Tigray region. Eritrea responded by severing diplomatic ties with Ethiopia. It's the worst confrontation between the two nations since they signed a peace agreement in 2018, formally ending 20 years of war. The diplomatic conflict erupted hours after drones struck near the headquarters of Ethiopia's military and other sites in Addis Ababa. Reuters reports a source linked to the Tigray People's Liberation Front claimed responsibility on behalf of the rebel group, which last week resumed attacks on government forces for the first time since a 2022 ceasefire ended a devastating civil war. In Brazil, voters are taking to the polls Sunday for a high-stakes election between Brazilian leftist president Luiz Inácio Lula da Silva, who's vying for a fourth term in office, and far-right candidate Flavio Bolsonaro, the son of imprisoned former president Jair Bolsonaro. If no candidate wins more than half the vote in the first round, they'll go to a runoff that's scheduled for October 25th. Lula has warned against attempts to interfere in Brazil's election and threats to democracy by President Trump, who's had a friendly relationship with the Bolsonaros. Though Trump has so far not publicly endorsed Flavio Bolsonaro, he said he's following the election very closely. And in Spain, a fragmented Spanish parliament is set to vote today on a pair of measures to ban evictions until 2030 while protecting the rights of tenants. The measures are expected to fail since the party of Spanish Prime Minister Pedro Sanchez does not hold a majority in the parliament. Sanchez issued the housing decrees in response to public uproar over the eviction of 87-year-old Mari Carmen from her lifelong home in Madrid. Activists have set up large protest encampments in Madrid's Puerta del Sol Square. Their protests have spread to Barcelona and other Spanish cities.
7: It's very important to protest because the problem is very big. There are many people that can't afford rent. Many people, young people, older middle-aged people. Housing is a very big problem. I don't know why this movement didn't start before.
0: And those are some of the headlines. This is Democracy Now!, democracynow.org, The War and Peace Report. I'm Amy Goodman in Berlin. Coming up in Tennessee, death row prisoner Krista Pike remains in critical condition in the hospital after surviving two lethal injections during a botched execution. We'll speak with a witness and one of her lawyers. Stay with us.

0: The World's on Fire by Vera Foster. This is Democracy Now!, democracynow.org, The War and Peace Report. I'm Amy Goodman. Tennessee's Governor Bill Lee has halted all remaining executions this year after a death row prisoner survived two lethal injections Wednesday night. According to her lawyers, Krista Pike was still breathing after she was strapped to a gurney and injected with two syringes of pentobarbital in a botched execution that spanned more than 2 hours. Witnesses say Pike described a burning spot in her arm that felt like it was going to burst. She smiled and laughed, then gasped repeatedly and began snoring, but continued to breathe. She was later taken to the hospital. Tennessee Governor Bill Lee has ordered an independent review of the botched execution, but Krista Pike's attorneys say he should go further and commute her sentence. On Thursday, Krista Pike's attorney, Randy Spivey, addressed reporters during a news conference.
1: Krista is alive right now. We don't have a sense of her prognosis or much update on her health at the moment. But we do know that she is alive right now and receiving life-saving medical care. The state of Tennessee has shown us again that they are not capable of carrying out an execution consistent with basic human dignity. Last night was not just inefficient, it was cruel, and it was torturous. It was also predictable. Krista's legal team told the state of Tennessee and the courts that her medical conditions would cause her to suffer an agonizing death. The state and the court dismissed Krista's concerns. The governor's call for an independent review does not go far enough. After having endured solitary confinement for more than 20 years and a full attempt to kill her by lethal injection, Krista has endured punishment greater than any other person in the history of the American death penalty.
0: Krista Pike's lawyers revealed the execution team went through at least seven needles trying to find a vein, including one that appeared to be bent when it was pulled from her arm. Medical experts say the blistering and burning around the IV insertion sites suggests the pentobarbital may have leaked into the surrounding tissue rather than entering Pike's bloodstream, potentially causing chemical burns. Some experts have raised the possibility the pentobarbital may have degraded or expired, which could have made it less effective. Krista Pike was sentenced to death for a 1995 murder she committed when she was 18 years old. She would have been the first woman executed in Tennessee in 200 years. Wednesday night's attempted execution went forward only after the U.S. Supreme Court lifted a stay by an appeals court, which had paused her execution to consider whether her sentencing had fully weighed mitigating evidence, including severe childhood trauma and neglect, including rape and sexual abuse, and mental illness. Weeks before her botched execution, Pike and her lawyers argued a single-dose lethal injection could be tantamount to torture due to Pike's small veins. This is an unedited audio recording shared by her lawyers with the New York Times.
2: The concerns I have on our lethal injection method are simply that I do not have good veins. Tony Carruthers lived out my worst nightmare, detail for detail. And I don't want to go through that. The drug is supposedly burns very bad. And so that sounds scary to me because they use the word Drano in speaking about this drug. And the thought of suffocating and drowning on my own bodily fluid and blood isn't very appealing to me. I'm very remorseful now. I wasn't in the beginning when I first caught this charge. I didn't care what I had done or who I sent it to. The horror of the pain that I caused her family, my codependent families. I've affected this world in such a negative way when all I ever wanted to do was care for people and leave love. I have done the opposite of that, and that pains me.
0: Those were the words of Krista Pike speaking weeks ahead of her botched execution. She was referring to the case of Tennessee death row prisoner Tony Carruthers, who was issued a one-year stay of execution in May after prison officials were unable to find a backup injection vein in another botched execution attempt that left Carruthers suffering and in pain for over an hour. Pike's lawyer said, quote, "We take no pleasure in being right, but the concerns raised by Ms. Pike proved to be true. Difficult vein access, blown veins, degraded pentobarbital, no emergency medical care available when things inevitably go wrong, all under a protocol that remains veiled in secrecy," they say. Well, for more, we're joined by two guests in Nashville, Tennessee. We're joined by Stephen Hale, criminal justice reporter at the Nashville Banner, author of Death Row Welcomes You, Visiting Hours in the Shadow of the Execution Chamber. He witnessed Krista Pike's box execution on Wednesday evening in Orleans, Massachusetts. We're joined by Sandra Babcock, clinical professor at Cornell Law School, director of the Cornell Center on the Death Penalty Worldwide. She recently co-wrote an article headlined, "Tennessee Failed Krista Pike Long Before Her Execution Date." We welcome you both to Democracy Now! Let's begin in Nashville. Stephen Hale, you witnessed the attempted execution of Krista Pike. Can you explain what happened?
3: Thanks for having me, Amy. I guess the answer is yes and no. I can tell you what I saw. One of the continuing frustrations of this situation from our perspective as reporters is that we can't explain as much as we'd like to be able to. But I can tell you that, yes, what you described there in your intro is correct. Krista Pike, we understand, was given two rounds of lethal injection drug pentobarbital. I have seen five executions in Tennessee, including the aborted one that you mentioned of Tony Carruthers back in May. And I've never seen anything like what we saw Wednesday night. And a number of the witnesses who were there with me have also seen a number of other lethal injections in this state and others. And it was new to all of us. It was pretty clear early on that things were going wrong. But even then, we didn't know they would go quite as wrong as they did. And it's all been quite disturbing, as you can imagine.
0: Describe what you heard and saw.
3: So you mentioned that Krista Pike was talking and kind of smiling even at times. She was in conversation with her spiritual advisor who was in the room with her. And they, in the early stages of this attempted execution, were repeating a kind of prayer mantra. They were saying, "May you be at peace, may you be at peace, may you be kind and gentle to yourself." At one point, she looked over in our direction at the window that we were sitting behind, and she said to the people behind the glass, and she repeated that again, "May you be at peace." But it wasn't long after that the drugs were administered, and even at a certain point, we saw what we understand to be a signal in the execution chamber that the drugs had been fully administered. And even after that point, she was still moving her body. She was still talking to her spiritual advisor, and that continued long after we expected it to. What then happened was obviously a very long process, but the curtain was drawn twice, and for your viewers to understand, that's normally only done right before the person is declared dead. In this case, the curtain was closed while we all knew she was still alive, and we could still hear her breathing, snoring, kind of struggling. And it was then her spiritual advisor was pulled out of the execution chamber. We waited there in the dark for a bit, and then the prison officials came and brought the spiritual advisor back into the execution chamber so that they could try again. And that's when they gave her a second round of pentobarbital. We continued to hear her snoring, at times saw her, you know, kind of opening her mouth wide, almost as if gasping, but without making a sound. And then at a certain point, the curtain was closed again. And I repeat, it was closed while we could still hear her and knew she was alive. And we sat there for around 50 minutes, listening to the sound of her snoring quite loudly, breathing, you know, in strained breaths. But with no information about what was or wasn't going on behind the curtain.
0: As we watch the news conference, Senator Babcock, you're one of the attorneys for Krista Pike. The attorneys called for the governor to commute Krista's sentence. The governor's announced independent review was described as insufficient without greater transparency and preservation of record of records. Can you talk about the legal recourse you have right now? I mean, my understanding is Krista Hale is in the hospital in critical condition. They're trying to keep her alive, and if they succeed and she's sent back to the prison, they will try to kill her again?
4: The most Sandra important Babcock, thing right now can you is hear that Krista me? Pulls. I can hear you. Can you hear me?
0: Yes, I can. Go ahead.
4: I can hear you. Can you hear me? Okay. The most important thing right now is that Krista pulls through this. We still don't know what her prognosis is. And we are all waiting to see, and that is the primary concern. But in the meantime, the governor must immediately commute her death sentence. Krista Pike, as Mr. Spivey said a few minutes ago, has just experienced the most agonizing attempt at lethal injection in the country's history. And it's important to remember that Krista should never have been in this position. She should never have been sentenced to death in the first place. She was an 18-year-old kid, an immature 18-year-old, who was just a year after a violent rape, which was the last of three different men who had raped her in the course of her childhood and adolescence. She was not receiving medication for post-traumatic stress disorder and bipolar disorder at the time of this crime. Which she committed with her abusive boyfriend at the time. There are so many reasons why she never should have been in that execution chamber in the first place. And on top of that, the state of Tennessee had always accused her of fabricating these accounts of childhood sexual abuse and rape. They called her a liar, a pathological liar. They said that she was promiscuous. They said that basically that she had invited it or invented it. In fact, her sexual assaults were documented by police reports, court records, hospital records. She actually reported them, unlike most rape victims. And after decades of denying the truth of her suffering, the state just last month finally admitted that she had that it did not dispute her history as a survivor of unimaginable sexual violence. We tried to get the courts to stop her execution, and the Sixth Circuit agreed, and they halted it. And the state immediately appealed, and the Supreme Court vacated that stay over the dissents of three justices who said, we must recognize that we are not infallible and that there is a risk of irretrievable harm if this execution goes forward. Their concerns were ignored. The state of Tennessee plowed ahead. As you said at the top of the hour, and as Mr. Spivey explained, the state was on notice about her medical condition. All of these facts were known to the courts. This case represents a colossal failure, not only of the lethal injection process, but of the legal architecture that is supposed to ensure that people do not suffer a torturous death at the hands of the state.
0: Sandra Babcock, Tennessee's Governor Bill Lee has halted all remaining executions this year. You're having a governor's election this year, and one of the candidates, the Republican Senator Marsha Blackburn, who's running for governor, has said many times on the campaign trail she wants executions to happen quicker and she wants to use the electric chair. Can you respond?
4: Well, I'm not a Tennessean, and I will not be voting in the election, but what I think about that statement is that it is typical of politicians who are seeking to appeal to a common thirst for vengeance when people hear about violent crime. It is a black and white way of viewing the world that does not reflect the complexities of crime, that does not reflect the complexities of women's histories of violence and the experiences that pave the pathway to incarceration. It's what they perceive as something that will appeal to the electorate. It's a cop-out, is what it is. And people who have worked in the system, and that includes prison officials and guards who have worked alongside supervising people on death row, recognize that these are full human beings and that you cannot execute someone under the conditions that Tennessee just attempted to do without recognizing that what Tennessee did was an act of cold and calculated homicide that was far crueler in its way and because of its premeditated, deliberate nature than the act that Krista Pike was committed of was convicted of committing at a time when she was in the grip of a mental illness that was unmedicated, coming off of the trauma of a violent rape.
0: Sandra Babcock, can you say whether Krista Pike is conscious in the hospital in critical condition?
4: We do not know. We have no information. None of the information that we have heard, most of it is rumors, is reliable. We are waiting to hear any official word from the medical team. She is now receiving medical assistance from doctors who respect the Hippocratic Oath. Unlike the doctor who was present in the execution chamber with her, whom we know is incompetent and who is also responsible for the botched execution of Tony Carruthers in May.
0: And finally, I want to go back to Stephen Hale in Nashville. You not only witnessed the attempted execution of Krista Pike, you witnessed the attempted execution of Tony Carruthers in May. Your final comments on what happened there, leading to him being granted a stay of execution.
3: Yeah, Amy, as you say, and I spoke to you in May, and we do need to find a much better way of getting in touch, but or a much better reason for doing so. That was also a horrifying attempted execution in its own way. A difference was that this one went much further. That execution, as you remember, was called off from our perspective as witnesses before the curtain was open, and so before it had sort of fully begun from our vantage point, of course, on Tony Carruthers' end. They had been trying and struggling to get IV access for a long time. I think overall, I would just emphasize to your viewers that we have been here before in Tennessee, not just in terms of there being a botched execution earlier this year, but in terms of the governor calling for a pause on execution so that the protocol can be reviewed. That happened in 2022 when an execution was called off at the last minute because of problems with the protocol. An outside legal review found that the department had not been following its protocol on numerous occasions, and a new protocol was created. That's the one we're using now. And this year, there have been, as we've been discussing, two botched executions under that protocol. We did not know until yesterday, after hearing from Krista Pike's attorneys, the degree of struggle that there had been to get IV access for her. So that was new information to us because as reporters and witnesses, we don't see that part during an execution. But that obviously, it appears, was a problem yet again in this process. And so what will happen going forward is very unclear, but this is the experience that we all had Wednesday night and that Krista Pike had is unique in some ways, but also not new here.
0: Stephen Hale, I want to thank you for being with us. Criminal justice reporter at the Nashville Banner, author of the book Death Row Welcomes You, Visiting Hours in the Shadow of the Execution Chamber, speaking to us from Nashville. And Sandra Babcock, clinical professor at Cornell Law School, director of the Cornell Center on the Death Penalty Worldwide. We'll link to your piece that you co-wrote, Tennessee Failed Krista Pike Long Before Her Execution. Coming up, Massacre at Menab, the school that became a grave. We'll speak to Jeremy Scahill of Dropsite News back in 15 seconds.

0: The World's on Fire by Farrell Foster. This is Democracy Now!, democracynow.org. I'm Amy Goodman. We're broadcasting from Publix, the House of Journalism in Berlin, Germany. The Pentagon sending a third aircraft carrier to the Middle East as President Trump considers a new escalation of the U.S. war in Iran. The latest move adds 7,000 sailors, up to 3,000 Marines, to the U.S. military presence in the region. Today, we spend the rest of the hour looking at the U.S. bombing of a children's school in the Iranian city of Manab on the first day of the U.S.-Israeli war on Iran. The bombing killed at least 156 people, 120 of them children, 26 teachers, all women. A United Nations fact-finding mission recently concluded the U.S. strike was a war crime, but the Trump administration has not yet even acknowledged U.S. responsibility. Dropsite News is out this week with a devastating investigation into the bombing of the school. The article and accompanying video is headlined, Massacre at Manab, the School That Became a Grave. We're joined right now by investigative journalist Jeremy Scahill, lead author on the report. In a moment, Jeremy, we'll play some of your interviews with survivors, first responders, and parents. But first, Jeremy, set up what happened that day on February 28th.
1: Thanks, Amy. We need to back up a few weeks and remember that Iran and the United States were engaged in an intense round of negotiations that were being mediated by the Sultanate of Oman, which had been the main mediator for two decades between the United States and Iran on nuclear issues, and it played a major role in brokering the 2015 JCPOA agreement signed under Barack Obama. And the Iranians were very skeptical about this process because just some months before these negotiations in June of 2025, when the Iranians were negotiating with the United States, the U.S. and Israel launched surprise bombing attacks against Iran in what became known as the 12-day war. But the foreign minister of Oman on February 27th had gone to the United States. He met with Vice President J.D. Vance in the White House. He came out and he told media that he was optimistic that a deal was going to be reached and that it would be historic in nature. Yes, there were details to work out. Nothing was guaranteed, but that there were technical talks scheduled for the following week in Vienna, Austria. And so when Iranians woke up on the morning of February 28th, let's remember this was a Saturday, but in Iran, Saturday is the beginning of the school and work week. And so Iranians were, you know, paying attention to everything, but they went to bed understanding that this process was still going on, that war was very much a possibility, but not believing it was going to start imminently because you had this next round of negotiations and you had the Omani foreign minister expressing optimism. Well, then, as people are stuck in traffic jams, they're getting their kids out the door for school, children start arriving at school, we get the initial reports that there are airstrikes that have happened in Tehran, the capital of Iran. And the first strikes that happened that day were on the residence and offices of Supreme Leader Ayatollah Ali Khamenei. And so a lot of the media speculation at that point was about whether or not Iran's supreme leader had been assassinated. And word starts to spread very quickly across Iran and on state media that there are attacks happening throughout the country. And so administrators and officials in provinces around Iran begin calling schools and directing principals and teachers to start having parents come to take their children home. There was going to be a shelter-in-place order, and the Iranians had been through this before. And so as this is happening, we then start to hear shocking reports that in the southern Iranian city of Manab, a missile has slammed into a girls' school. And we start to see images that that show children and the bodies of children. And very quickly, the media narrative sort of becomes, and this is being pushed kind of by the United States, that the school had been right next to an IRGC missile facility and that it was sort of collateral damage. We did an investigation into this. There's been some very good reporting on this. This is not a story that we broke, but what we did is we really went deeply into what happened in the experience of Iranians who lived it that day. And by talking to teachers who survived, you know, 26 teachers were killed in this attack. One of them was pregnant, 120 children. This was not a single bombing or collateral damage. There were at least two direct hits on a school packed with children that was with Tomahawk cruise missiles, one of the most sophisticated weapons in the U.S. arsenal. And a couple of hours after those initial hits, as first responders came, as parents came, the U.S. launches more strikes. A total, Iran says, of 13 missiles were launched. The justice minister of Iran told me this isn't a double tap strike. This is a triple tap strike. And, you know, one of the most horrifying details, Amy, that we uncovered is that after the first bomb had hit near the school that morning, the teachers didn't believe that their school would be bombed because it was a school. And they had gathered the children, many of the children in the schoolyard because their parents had come to pick them up. And when the bombs hit not far away from the school, they said, my God, we need to get everyone back into the school. So they usher the children back into the school. One of the teachers took some of the girls into a prayer hall inside of the school. And then moments later, direct hit with a Tomahawk cruise missile on the school. So the protected site of the school, the parents and the teachers thought that they would find shelter there. And the United States directly bombed that school while they were inside.
0: Jeremy, I want to go to the voices of the people themselves. This is an excerpt of your Drop Site News new investigation, Massacre at Manav, the school that became a grave, featuring interviews with Yaqub Yazdanpana. His daughter Fatima died in the strike. But first, this is preschool teacher Husnia Salem. She survived the bombing.
2: Like any other day, I got my child ready at

0: We had all kinds of students there.
1: I have to go back a little and tell you about how I chose this school. Fatima's mother and I had noticed Fatima's overflowing intelligence. When we would tell her a story, she would never forget the story, and she would recite the story moment by moment, word for word. I wanted to find a very good school that would address Fatima's needs and her active mind. After asking a lot of questions, I found Shajareh Tayyebeh School.
0: After the lesson started, we handed out books and the children did their activities. I took the children to the schoolyard, the park that was in our schoolyard, so the children could play. The time was around 9:30, I think, when I was informed by a friend that the war had started and they had hit Tehran.
2: In the first moments of the U.S. and Israeli bombing campaign, they strike the personal residence and offices of Ayatollah Ali Khamenei, the supreme leader of Iran, and they killed, assassinated not only Khamenei, but members of his family. They start then striking other leadership targets of the IRGC, the elite military force of Iran, political offices in Iran, government ministries in Iran. And word starts to spread all across the country that this isn't just like a one-off airstrike, that this does seem to in fact be a full-scale war.
0: Administrators said there are war conditions and it's better if the children go home early. We didn't have a single thought or didn't imagine that they may want to hit our school. In complete calm and relaxation, we were calling families and telling them to come and take their children. As they were coming to get the kids, a number of the children had left and some were still at the school. I first heard the sound of an explosion.
3: After a missile strike nearby, some teachers ushered children back inside the school for protection.
0: The preschool children were 5 years old, and all they did was yell, "Miss, miss," and were crying. I ran to the children. I just said, "Get under the table." I didn't think they were going to hit the school. I just thought that someplace had been hit. I said, "Don't be afraid, sit down." I heard this horrible sound, and it was so close. Two simultaneous sounds. They're still in my ear. My son even describes them. And then explosion. Plaster was falling, the ground was shaking, and at that moment, I just looked at my preschool girls and my son, and I said to myself, "It's over. Now is the time when we go under the rubble. It's going to fall now." Then there were no more sounds. The class was full of smoke and dust. I told my son, "Yassin, run and open the door. Let's get out." My preschool kids didn't have shoes on since our classroom was carpeted. I took the children in my arms, one by one, and brought them outside. We exited from the preschool yard gate until we reached the first street. I looked behind me and I saw smoke and fire coming from the school office. All I said to the preschool children was, "Kids, just look in front of you. Don't look back." I told everyone to run to the school because they had hit the school. The children are under the ruins. Go save them.
4: That's an excerpt from Drop Site News' new investigation, Massacre at Manab, the school that became a grave. That was preschool teacher Hasnia Salem. She survived the bombing. In this clip, we hear more from Yagub Yazdepana, who describes how he raced to the school to look for his little daughter, Fatima.
1: It was like something was telling my heart that the school they were talking about was Shajareh Tayyebeh. I lost it. I left my classroom.

0: ran home, took my car and sped to Minab. When I arrived, I said, oh no, the unimaginable had happened. As soon as I arrived there, I saw there was no school left. Two-thirds of the school, maybe more, had been destroyed. Smoke was rising from all over the school. It had turned into rubble. For a moment, I thought I was asleep and having a nightmare.
1: In this excerpt from Drop Site News' new investigation, Massacre at Minab, the school that became a grave, we hear two Iranian Red Crescent Society emergency workers describing the utter devastation following the U.S. strike on the Minab school.
2: Mothers came to me and said, my daughter is in the classroom. My son is in the classroom. In God's name, please bring me my son. We didn't know how to answer these families. Each body part that was brought out from the building and taken to the ambulances. The families ran, looking to see who it was.
0: People kept coming and coming to help, to remove children from under the ruins. All of us were there waiting. I, a 32-year-old father, was waiting for them to bring my daughter from under the ruins. Imagine the depth of this catastrophe and how hard it was for us.
3: There was a father with us who was searching for his two children until it was 4 or 5 o'clock at night when his fingers no longer worked. His fingers were covered in blood. He had lost his fingernails. In that same condition, he fell asleep. There was also a father. We had nothing to give him. All that remained was a school bag and shoes. Where we had collected the school bag and shoes, the father sat and was talking to the school bag and shoes. He was just talking to the school bag and shoes. Nothing from his child has been recovered.
1: Again, those are two Red Crescent workers, an excerpt of Drop Site News' new investigation, Massacre at Minab, the school that became a grave. In March, President Trump and Defense Secretary Pete Hegseth denied the U.S. was responsible for bombing the school. They spoke to reporters aboard Air Force One.
4: Did the United States bomb a girls' elementary school in southern Iran on the first day of the war and kill 175 people?
5: Based on what I've seen, that was done by Iran.
4: Is that true, Mr. Hegseth? It was Iran who did that?
6: We're certainly investigating.
4: Still investigating.
6: But the only side that targets civilians is Iran.
5: We think it was done by Iran.
1: That was Defense Secretary Pete Hegseth and President Trump. In July, President Trump told a different story, appearing on Fox News, talking about the airstrike.
7: There are images from this site that show fragments that appear to be from U.S. Tomahawk missiles. Is it possible that old intelligence or a mistake during a very active time in the war led to this event?
8: It is, but it's also possible that those images that you have are AI generated. Now, I know we're waiting for a conclusive report. I don't think there can be a conclusive report.
1: Oh, really? So that's President Trump talking about the report. Jeremy Scahill, you are the co-founder of Drop Site News. This is an incredible investigation, Massacre at Minab. Can you respond to what Hegseth and Trump said and talk about the state of the investigation into this deadly attack on the schools February 28th that killed over 150 people, as you said, 120 of them children?
9: Amy, I think there's only two possibilities here for what actually happened that day. On the one hand, it's possible that because Pete Hegseth came in with a tone set by Trump himself, that civilian deaths don't matter, that soldiers and military personnel should not worry about killing or injuring civilians, that they eliminated the entire department that is supposed to do civilian harm mitigation, that they used AI, including Maven systems developed by Palantir, to rush to develop as many targets as possible, that they had old satellite photos that indicated that this was a military base and not a school, and that because of that disregard for civilians and civilian life, they pushed forward and said, we want to break records. They're always talking about records and maximize lethality. And so it was a process where they didn't care and they just started striking everything. On the flip side of it, and you know, former senior State Department official told me this, knowing what she knows about the entire system and the fact that this was struck in the first hours of the first day of this war that they had been planning, that something very sinister may well be at the core of this. And so, you know, it's important to say, up until the year 2013, this was this area in Minab was actually a facility that was operated by the IRGC. We obtained documents, and the satellite photos also show this clearly, showing that in 2014, the school filed for registration, the IRGC donated the land, the province redistricted the whole area, and the IRGC actually moved most of its facilities nearly 2 miles away. That base, which was a publicly known base, was not hit during these attacks that morning. Instead, it was an area that was a school, a car wash, a clinic, what we would call in America a strip mall. And the only remaining IRGC building in that vicinity was an administrative office of the naval forces of the IRGC. And they had totally vacated that property after the June 2025 war. So what happened that day was there was literally no presence of the IRGC whatsoever there. And in fact, satellite photos from just weeks that the public can see from just weeks before this strike, you could see the murals on the wall. You could see the soccer field. Some of the satellite photos show shadows of tiny people playing outside. I spoke to Wes Bryant, who used to be one of the people in charge of civilian harm mitigation at the Pentagon up until 2025. His division was the one that Hegseth shut down. And he said that you, under the rules and the doctrine, they should have checked the most readily available satellite imagery before launching any strike of that nature. The other thing is Tomahawk cruise missiles have cameras on them. They can loiter. They can shift direction. So there are many, many questions that need to be asked about this. This is one of the single gravest war crimes that I'm aware of since Vietnam. It's akin to the Amaraya shelter bombing in Baghdad, Iraq, in the 1991 Gulf War, when the U.S. dropped a bomb, a bunker buster bomb, ripped open a hole in a bunker where hundreds of civilians were, and then dropped another 2,000-pound bomb directly, incinerating more than 400 people. It rises to the level of gravity of that crime, and it's really just shocking that there isn't more outcry from the American public and the U.S. Congress. This is one of the most severe war crimes. And it's not like, you know, the tone under Obama where he says, oh, oops, we tortured some folks, or they said, you know, we regret this. Trump's people are defiant about this. And the Democrats, you know, they're not in control of the Congress right now, but this should be front and center of foreign policy questions toward Donald Trump. If the Democrats regain control of the House of Representatives, they should go after them for this. These are war crimes.
1: Has any investigation been done by the U.S. government, made public?
9: No, the United States Central Command is supposedly doing an investigation, but Bradley Cooper, the head of CENTCOM, lied in front of Congress and said this was an active IRGC missile base. There's no evidence to suggest that there ever were missiles launched from this site. And this was congressional testimony. It seems like at the best case scenario is that they kind of say this was human error, artificial intelligence, and outdated maps because the threat was so serious and we moved forward and oops, this was a mistake. That would be the best case scenario. The worst case scenario in some ways is that Trump's people and the Pentagon just simply say, oh no, this is Iranian propaganda. We still think that maybe the IRGC bombed it themselves. That's why it's so important to have actual investigations. The UN sent a commission there, and they've determined that it's a war crime because just on the basis of the idea that if they used AI, if they used systems where they shut down the civilian harm mitigation and they didn't check to see what was there before they launched the missile, that satisfies the legal barriers to indicate that a war crime, not just a crime against humanity, was committed.
1: Jeremy, we just have 20 seconds, but the devastating pictures of, I mean, the victims are not only those who've died, but the children that survived, that are saying to their parents, I wish I had been one of the martyred to be with my friends. These last 20 seconds, the effect today.
9: You know, one of the drawings from the psychologist, a child just drew a severed hand. And she said, you know, that the kids feel like they did something wrong, that they don't understand why their friends died and they weren't able to save them.
1: Jeremy, we have to leave it there. It is an incredibly devastating report. Jeremy is co-founder of Drop Site News. We'll link to your new investigation and film, Massacre at Manav, the school that became a grave. A happy birthday to Laura Bastios. Early happy birthday to Becca Staley. Special thanks to our crew here in Publix, the House of Journalism in Berlin, Frederick Gaillard, Frank Biedman, and Yasmin Arnold and Dennis Moynihan. I'm Amy Goodman. Thank you so much for joining us.

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All these am I, and the offering made to the ghost of the Father.

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I am he who awards to each the fruit of his action.

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3: I'm Tony Epstein, and this is the Magical Mystery Tour. 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

0: My guest today is Jonathan Goldman. He's one of the founders of Modern Sound Healing. In the 1980s, he founded the Sound Healers Association, dedicated to education and awareness of sound and music for healing. He's worked with masters of sound from both the scientific and spiritual communities, combining the spiritual and scientific aspects of sound as a healing and transformational modality. He's also a musician and award-winning creator of numerous audio recordings, and he's the author of several books, and his new book is Ascension Harmonics, Invoke the Divine Name for Vibrational Activation and Healing.
1: Tonio, where am I talking to since I can't see you?
0: I'm in Vermont.
1: What part?
0: Just north of Montpelier.
1: Yeah, I lived in Massachusetts in Boston for 20 years, so I got up to that neck of the woods.
0: And you're in Boulder, which is a town that I love.
1: Yeah, Boulder is great.
0: I went there for college and then quickly realized... UC.
1: UC? In Boulder?
0: Yeah. And then I quickly realized that academics was not my path. But I took Eastern religions, and when we got to Taoism, the fireworks went off, and that began my journey beyond.
1: Beyond, indeed, yes. I was yesterday trying to track my, quote, journey and what it came from and how it came from. And I thought, this is at 4. And 15 minutes ago, this was all of a sudden, I changed into my my T-shirt, which has got the Sri Yantra in it, and brushed my hair because I thought that we were doing video, which it doesn't certainly matter. But so I'm still on a level waking up because I'm a bit of a late riser. And then I was working actually on an upcoming, my wife Andy and I do an upcoming, we call it the Sound Satsang. This is going to be happening on the Equinox, which is September 22nd, actually. And it's going to be focusing this time on the divine name, which is my, shall we say, most interesting manifestation, I think, for quite a while. And perhaps we'll talk about that a little bit.
0: Yes, we'll definitely be talking about that in a little bit.
1: Great, great, cool.
0: And don't worry about just waking up, because I am also a very late riser and on the verge of just waking up.
1: Great. Well, good morning. And how is it in Vermont right now?
0: It's on the cool side. It's in the low 60s. So fall is arriving.
1: It's been outrageously hot here in Boulder this summer. In fact, my wife, Andy, and I walk every day at a place called Walden Ponds, which is not related to Henry David Thoreau, although that place was one of my favorite places when I was living in the Lexington area. But it's a wildlife preserve, and we walk there every day. And I remember the temperature in March was 75 or 80 degrees, and we're going, yikes, what is it going to be like in the summer? Well, in the summer, it's been up to 95, 100 degrees, which is sort of unheard of. And we've had a tremendous drought so that many of the ponds in Walden Ponds have dried up, which is a great pity.
0: Yes. This world is going through some major existential changes.
1: Oh, my goodness gracious, yes. And it's my big belief that our consciousness, and perhaps our consciousness coupled with sound, can help create some sort of, if you like, cohesive network that exists and unites us again.
0: Yes, because it's been our consciousness that has created all of this.
1: Exactly. Yes, it is. It's so interesting. I was watching some guy, his name was Tom Campbell, and he was talking last night. And I actually bought his book online, and he was talking about basically his concept that everything is consciousness. And I said, well, wow, I came to that realization that everything is consciousness, but the highest aspect of this consciousness we call love, and the name that we give this consciousness of love, We either call it the divine or source or God or whatnot, but that's been my little joining things all together. So on a level, love is divine, and everything is ultimately love if we're viewing it from the right level of being.
0: I love that you brought that up because the term divine is something that I wanted to ask you about in terms of your perspective and this work with the divine name, the revealing or rediscovery, and the power of the divine name, and what you're trying to convey when you use the term divine. Sounds like you nailed it with connecting it with the term love, but elaborate if you would like to further.
1: Well, I think that that for me is very true. I recently heard, and it really resonated with me, an idea that the divine, the God of the Old Testament, was a rather wrathful being, and that the God, the divine of the New Testament, was more, akin to love or whatnot. And how could that be? And this person suggested, well, perhaps there was an evolution of consciousness, and that consciousness unto itself is not a static thing. And I thought that was pretty interesting as well.
0: I was going to ask you about that very specifically because Yahweh, the God of the Old Testament, was notorious for being, or at least appearing to be, cruel and vengeful in his relationship with human beings. And I was going to ask you what you thought about that in terms of whether God evolves in relation to human psycho-spiritual evolution. Or if our human experience and understanding of God is just an evolving projective reflection of ourselves along our own journey, and that maybe we're just giving the old God a bad rap, so to speak.
1: Right now, yeah, I'm aware of that in behalf of what I call the ascension harmonics of the divine name. The divine name sounds, if you like, very much like my discovery of this ancient sound of the Yahweh, the Tetragrammaton, but at the same time, it's composed of vowel sounds. And vowel sounds are, if you like, transdenominational. They're found in every language. They're universal. And this, if you like, intonation of the vowel sounds to connect with the divine, I finally actually tracked this back to about 3,000 years ago in ancient Egypt. So, I think it's really found throughout the planet. I didn't try to sidestep the question, because the question has been certainly, interestingly, the fact that seemingly the Old Testament Yahweh is not a very nice guy. And, how can this resonate? And I'm going, okay, well, this is a universal sound, and perhaps that being has perhaps evolved as just a concept, and perhaps also that unto itself, all these different, traditions seem to work with the vowel sounds as a way to get to higher planes of consciousness. It's suggested that the consonants were the sounds of the earth plane, and the vowel sounds, if you like, were the sounds of the higher planes, and that these things called harmonics that are found within the vowel sounds are actually sort of stepping stones or stairways to heaven, if you like, a way to get there. And I like that very much.
0: That's really interesting because when I was preparing for this, I was thinking about how the M sound is a very grounding sound. It tends to ground the vowels into our realm, in a sense.
1: Okay, my previous book that I wrote with my wife Andy is called The Humming Effect. And I love the humming effect, because the sound of the hum is one that everybody can use. And on a level, if you like, I've done workshops in places like, yoga ashrams and places like that. And it'll be called From the Alpha to the Omega of Sound, From the Hum to the Harmonics of the Divine Name. So they're all interrelated, but the hum is something that everybody can do. And I like to think of it as sort of a gateway sound. You know how people used to say that marijuana was a gateway drug, which it wasn't, but that it opened up to higher things. I think that the hum opens us up to like really being able to incorporate the power of sound. It's a pretty extraordinary sound itself because it's got some physiological benefits that occur immediately upon doing it. We teach something called conscious humming, and that incorporates basically a sound on one particular note, and doing it three or four times while you're accompanying it with taking some nice deep breaths, doing it on a comfortable note. And what happens when you do that, among other things, you get increased oxygen in your cells, you get the release of melatonin, you get the release of nitric oxide, which is a vasodilator that relaxes and widens blood vessels and is also an antibacterial and antibiotic type of agent. And most important, it lowers blood pressure and heart rate, which is really amazing and so important because everybody is so stressed out.
0: Yes, the science that's emerging in relation to the humming and the humming effect is very powerful and coming just in the nick of time for poor old humanity.
1: Humming just in the nick of time. So listen, I just want to suggest that Andy and I wrote this, God, about 10 years ago now, and we did it because I'd be teaching very, if you like, sophisticated sound stuff that was really powerful, but at the same time, I remember one time we were teaching, I believe it, at the Royal College of Music in England, and it was an incredible giant hall filled with 500 people. And we'd spent a weekend teaching them all about really how to do ultimately the divine name. But we came back the next year and I said, okay, how many of you are doing this on a daily basis? And just a couple of people were. And I was like, yikes, what's going on? And we realized that for a lot of people, it was just too complicated. It's a wonderful, powerful sound. And that I think creates a connection to the divine. But we said, we got to find something that everybody's going to do. We looked at each other and we went, And, because the hum is basically a sound that children make, the elderly make, we make when we're happy. It's just a really easy sound. And as I said, one of the really important things is that it lowers blood pressure and heart rate. I have something called white coat syndrome, which means that when I go into a doctor and they take my blood pressure, it's really high up. And if I sit there and I just, for a couple of minutes, go,

0: do a few of those, my blood pressure will drop 20 points, which is pharmaceutical in nature. And it's like, and I we teach this to thousands of people, and they all get it and they all use it and they go, wow, this really does work. So just as a self-soothing, stress-relieving tool, it's brilliant.
1: I love that you mentioned that, because I've had white coat syndrome since I was a child. And whenever I go to the doctor, like in the last couple of years, I've had to go to the dentist, and for some reason they're obsessed with taking my blood pressure before they do anything. And so the first time they took my blood pressure, it was really high, and they were really concerned. And I'm like, these doctors, these idiots, what do they know about any of this stuff? And after that, when I'd go in, they would take my blood pressure. I would use different techniques, just, calm myself down and settle myself down. And one time they took my blood pressure and they were really concerned, and then they decided they were going to take it again. And I had implemented some things, and my blood pressure dropped quite dramatically within just a few minutes, as you described. So it really does work.
0: I'm going to say that I know that regardless of what sound it is or what technique, you got to be doing deep breathing.
1: Yep, that's the key. The breathing alone can do it, but when you add the humming or chanting, intoning, particularly the overtone type of chanting, it's very powerful.
0: It's easier to do in a doctor's office and then going because people look at me, oh my, say once again, it's so the hum is something you can almost do on a bus or whatnot, and people will they might probably will not even be aware of it.
1: It
0: So
1: sort of
0: you can
1: blends into the background.
0: it does. So I really appreciate that. And once again, I think, we were talking about consciousness before. I think, ultimately, breath is the basis of everything. And then, if you like, the hum is the first level of the breath made audible. And, you do a breath and you make a vocal sound and have your lips closed. Because I will tell you that when I'm lying in bed and I'm trying to self-soothe, I can't make these other harmonica related sounds unless I sit up with my back straight. But lying in bed, I can hum in bed. So it's also the simplest sound.
1: Also, the ah sound is also very easy and simple and soothing.
0: I love that. So this is so interesting because I was working actually on a project, as I was saying, I've got the sound satsang coming up. And I was just trying to see if I could blend two different sounds. And what I did as an experiment, because sometimes I'm a mad scientist with sound, and I took these harmonically related vowel sounds of the divine name, which is actually found on the recording called The Divine Name that was released through Hay House. But I took my first intonation of the divine name and I put it on multiple tracks in different time sequences and in different tonal sequences, different pitches, and then put them all together. And the interesting thing was, I had no idea what it would sound like. I wanted to hear what would it sound like. And it sounded like it didn't sound like this harmonically related sequence of vowel sounds. It sounds more like this.

0: which is, I took that sound and put them all together, and I got the so I have not yet figured it out. I haven't spoken to any linguists or whatnot, but it must be that the ah is not only the great heart sound, but it might be the center of the focal point of a lot of different sounds. So it's interesting that you mentioned that the ah sound is great.
1: Yeah, we used to do a lot of the ah sound along with many other wonderful sounds. I read this book 2 months ago in July before your recordings were available online. So I was doing the intoning of the divine name to the best of my ability according to, from reading your description of how to do it. And I was really surprised at how different it actually sounds when you do it. Because when you, in your recordings, it pretty much sounds like all the vowels are blending together almost indistinguishably.
0: I mean, they have a sequence of the vowels that do go up. You can kind of hear the So I'm focusing on the harmonics rather than the vowel sounds, which do blend into each other, as opposed to ooh, oh, like that. So there is, if you like, a continuous flow of the harmonics there. I hadn't thought about that. How did you like when you finally, it was pointed out to me that in the PDF that is what was available, that the actual, and there's an hour's worth of downloadable instructions on how to make the sound that wasn't in the PDF, and I was like, yikes. So how did you find that as a tool?
1: Well, in the PDF I received, the website was there,
0: Great.
1: but I wasn't able to access the audios back in July. So I just practiced, I went through all the different phases that you gave instructions for,
0: How beautiful.
1: and then I did them, I blended them all together, sequentially, but I wasn't focusing on the overtone aspect of it. And you bring a very strong overtone to it, which gives it that quality of it almost all blending together. You can distinguish the vowel sounds to some degree, but so I went from doing my version of it for like a month or so to then hearing your version, I was like, oh my God, that is like radically different.
0: Oh, this is so interesting to hear. Thank you for sharing this with me.
1: It still felt great doing it. I still enjoyed doing it. I mean, I love this kind of chanting, intoning, and overtone chanting. Your ability to do it is stronger than my ability to do it. As I can hear it from my ears, it's kind of difficult to hear my own sound, kind of like the eye not being able to see itself, but
0: No, I mean, for sure. I mean, that's why, I mean, harmonics has always been for me as something that is fascinating and challenging to share, because it has a little bit to do also with the hearing process as well as the toning process. And there was a brilliant French otolaryngologist by the name of Alfred Tomatis, considered the Einstein of the ear, and he passed away. But one of the things that he came up with was called the Tomatis effect, which basically says that the voice can only duplicate those harmonics, those sounds that the ear can hear. So some people, for example, I mean, this is just so interesting because you've heard people who have voices that kind of talk like this or whatnot, that there's no upper range, or it's like this, it's all, nasal oriented, not at all on the body. And those are not speech problems. or difficulties. Those are actually hearing difficulties where the tonal spectrum is clipped off so they don't hear that they are speaking that way. Interesting, huh?
1: Fascinating, absolutely fascinating. Yes.
0: And I remember one time I was working with this brilliant doctor in Denver who was working with using sound for the brain, etc. But he was also very much into Tomatis's work. Ron Mensen, Dr. Ron Mensen, brilliant guy. And he had me do a class for people. And there was one guy, it was so strange because he was belting, after I got done, he was belting, and with the instructions, he was belting out these harmonics really loud, but he couldn't hear them. And Ron had just done a audiogram of him because I said, does he have some sort of a hearing deficiency where he doesn't hear these sounds he's making, which would make sense. But he checked it out. I said, no. It was just that this person didn't recognize the harmonics that they were generating, which is very interesting.
1: And I think many people have heard the Tuvan singers who take overtone singing and overtone chanting to a whole nother level.
0: Yeah, well, it's almost like the Tibetans who do the. Which is not something that I teach because it's too hard. I took a workshop actually with, this is back in the 80s, took a workshop when I was in England teaching them vocal harmonics with a Tuvan overtone master. And it was just like, I couldn't get it. I have got a couple of friends who can do that and I blessed it be, but most people find it too challenging. A lot of people find even doing the harmonics itself, working with the vowel sounds, difficult, which is why the hum is really easy and for everybody, but I want to congratulate you on taking that step of doing it. And I just want to also suggest that whatever you came up with is going to be magical and fine. So thank you.
1: It's our fall fund drive, and we have a goal to raise $25,000 by October 11th. 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And when you do, be sure to skip the tip. We also have a special new donor match where every new donor or new sustaining donor gift will be matched up to $3,000. $850 by going to WGDR.org and clicking on the donate button. And thank you so much. Getting back to the effects of sound and also the term sacred sound, what is it that makes sound sacred and gives it this kind of healing and effective power?
0: Okay, from my perspective, it all has to do with intention. And in all of my books, and I've got about a half dozen different books now, I have a formula which is frequency plus intent equals healing. And frequency is a, if you like, metaphor for just sound, if you like, but intention is, if you like, consciousness or the energy or the belief that we program onto the sound. And this first actually hit me in the mid-80s when I was doing master degree work at Lesley University in Cambridge, Massachusetts. And I had collected a pile of papers that was about a 6 inches high. And I was literally correlating them all. I come from a family of doctors, and my father, grandfather, and brother are all medical doctors, and I have a really well-developed left brain. And I've been collecting all these different systems that different scientists, medical doctors, shaman, medicine men, musicians, healers have been using with sound. I've been collecting for about 3 years, and then I was putting it together in part of my master's degree thesis. And I'm sitting in front of a computer that was using a DOS operating system. Yikes, that's a while ago. And I'm going to create Goldman's Encyclopedia of Sound Healing. where you'd open it up and you had a problem, and I would have the frequency or the mantra or whatever it was that would get rid of the problem. But what happened was you'd have Dr. X would be using a particular sequence of frequencies to heal an organ. Dr. Y would be using a very different sequence of frequencies for the same organ. Or you'd have Spiritual Master A using a particular sequence of mantras to resonate the chakras, and Spiritual Master B using a completely different set of mantras for the same chakras. So I'm going, yikes, how can this be? Oh my God, I'm sitting there in a chair, head and hands rocking back and forth, thinking, well, this can't be. I was in a state of intellectual angst because it just didn't make any sense. And then, blessed be this internal voice, I guess, or external voice, I'm not sure, said, it is not only the frequency of the sound that creates the effect. It is also the intention of the person making and receiving the sound. And I wrote down the words frequency plus intent equals healing. At the time, it was a monumental revelation. In fact, it was such a monumental revelation that when I would try to share this as a concept to some of the different scientists and doctors that I would meet at these music medicine conferences, they would look at me like I was a man from another planet, which I might be, but they weren't supposed to guess that. And then, blessed be, over the years, you have people like Wayne Dyer, who doing a PBS special on the power of intent, Dr. Bruce Lipton doing a book called The Biology of Belief, Dr. Joe Dispenza doing one on you or the placebo, fellow by the name of Masaru Emoto taking pictures of water that he's exposed to different frequencies and different intentionalities, and finding out that when he would photograph these after he froze the water through a dark field microscope, that the images that he got were all very, very different and all very, very unique. And the fact is that if energy was negative, bad words, bad whatever, it would look like mud. And if they are positive, it would look like a snowflake. Are you familiar with with this stuff at all? Have you ever seen
1: Oh
0: this?
1: yeah. Oh yeah, I'm familiar with all that stuff and all those people that you mentioned. Yeah.
0: Yeah, and the one that I think is my favorite is one of the Fujiwara Dam in Japan, and it's a polluted dam. And he photographed this, and it looked like as you would expect, because it was polluted water, mud. But then he had the state of mind to give this jar of water to a Buddhist monk and have them chant what is called the Heart Sutra, Gate Gate Para Gate Parasamgati Bodhisvaha, over it for about 20 minutes. And then he re-photographed it, and it looks like a snowflake. And think about how much of our body is water, how much of our planet is water. And if we can use intentionalized sound to really recreate the structure, what can't we do?
1: Yes, and that reminds me of something else directly related to that. I'm forgetting exactly who initiated it, but they were getting lots of people to imbue positive intention, loving positive intention into water, and then pouring that water into polluted bodies of water. And they found that that polluted body of water cleaned up from those positive higher frequencies that were literally entraining the polluted body of water to the new higher frequency.
0: Well, thank you. That's one I don't know, and one I love, and I'll tell you why. On February 14th of every year, we have an event called World Sound Healing Day, where we have people throughout the planet toning the ah sound, basically the ah encoded with the energy of love and compassion, so that we can interface with the field of the earth, the Gaia Matrix. And here in Boulder, we would do these live events where we would have few hundred people, and we take a quartz crystal bowl, fill it with water, put it in the center of the circle that everybody was doing the ah sound to. And then afterwards, we would give little cups of the water. And it was quite amazing because the whole structure of the water changed because it was really sweet and almost psychedelic in its effect. But there would be a whole lot of water left over. So we'd take it and we'd pour it into Boulder Creek. Because apparently, or it was my intention at least, that Boulder Creek supposedly goes into the Continental Divide, which then goes into both oceans of the planet. And I said, okay, maybe a little of this will go into the oceans and help clear it up. But thank you. That was just exactly what I was thinking of. That's brilliant. I really appreciate that.
1: And it's also been done with another in training technology that exists on the biological level with something called EM. It's a culture. It's sort of like a yogurt or kefir culture, but it's different. It's called EM, and people would brew these EM liquids, and then they would pour them into bodies of water because the potency, the entraining potency of this particular type of bacteria just entrains everything in a very positive and powerful way. So that I think that's another example of the power of consciousness and intent.
0: And also water, the last sound satsang that we did, the summer solstice, was on sound and water. And it's so interesting because water, with the Emotus thing, he worked with the vibrations, but you can also use, I particularly, for myself, I literally have a jar of water that I then put headphones on, and that plays a particular piece of sacred sound of mine called Holy Harmony, and it restructures the water, and then we drink it, because it takes a while to do that. But I love the idea of people using it to restructure the water on the planet. I have to tell you that somewhere in the mid 1990s, I had this waking dream where I was literally shown how you could take water that was charged with different vibrations, drink it, and it would just spread through the body and it would nullify any negative imbalances that were there. And whoever it was or whatever it was said, okay, now we want you to pursue this. And I said, no, give it to somebody else. And then I had the pleasure of having a lunch with Masaru Emoto some years later. And I told him that story. And I said, when did you get your, if like a go-to instructor in the work of the water? And it was probably a couple of months after me. So, one of us got the call to work with water on that level. And it's so important because water is the essence of life.
1: Yeah, and I do that as well. I mean, I have a water structuring device, but I also take water and bottle it, and I keep it on my counter. I usually have a few gallons worth of quarts of it, and the effect supposedly gets stronger as it sits. And I group them all together, so when I fill up new ones, I put them right up against the other ones so that the effect of the stronger ones speeds up the process of the younger ones. And as I'm going through my day, walking through my kitchen, I will look at those bottles of water and say, I love you, and things like that, just to give it more positive energy. And of course, when I drink it, I'm getting the benefits of that throughout my body on, the cellular level.
0: I love it. Have you ever worked with quartz crystals?
1: I haven't, but I've studied the effects of it and I'm fascinated by that. And I
0: They're
1: know people
0: brilliant, huh?
1: who work with that, work
0: Yeah,
1: with
0: and you
1: them.
0: can even put a quartz crystal in a glass of water, a jar of water, and it'll taste different. And if you program the crystal, which crystals are holographic computers of the mind, so they'll take a thought form and amplify it and put some good chi into it, and it'll do some wondrous stuff. I'm just remembering back around 2012, it was, yeah. I was in Australia at this conference, and there was one of the 12 indigenous, or maybe they were 13 indigenous grandmothers, and her name was Grandma Aggie. She was from some Native American tribe in the Pacific Northwest, and lovely elderly being at the time. And she really had this great reverence for water, and said anytime she drank water or even passed by, she would bless it as you do. So give thanks.
1: I don't do it nearly as much as I could, but when I do it, when I remember to, I love to do that. And I love to do that everywhere. When I used to have a practice where I did that with every breath I took. There was a period of time when I had a dog that I would take him for walks every day in the park, And as I'm walking, on every out breath, I would be projecting out love and joy to everything I could see. And it was an incredibly powerful practice. It had such a profound effect on me that went way, way beyond anything I could have imagined. And since my dog died, I haven't been practicing that.
0: That's an incredibly elevated practice. There's a being called Thich Nhat Hanh. Have you ever, who's a sort of a Zen Buddhist priest?
1: Oh,
0: He
1: yeah.
0: passed on, wrote some brilliant books, and we were just listening on an audible to something like, I think it's peace in every step, or maybe peace in every breath, but suggesting that same, if you like, type of practice of just continuously giving thanks. And what a marvelous thing that is. So, what is sacred sound? Sacred sound is, if you like, any sound that is encoded with the energy of love, kindness,

0: point out the error and whatnot, not giving them a chance. And I just like to suggest that we listen to each other compassionately, and then we have compassionate conversation. You don't have to agree with a person, but you don't have to make them wrong or belittle them. And that's what we do to each other. And there's such divisiveness on the planet. If we could possibly begin to work with compassionate conversation, we can get a 1 + 1 = 3 phenomena, and perhaps overcome a lot of the imbalances that humanity has created by working together.
1: Yes, exactly. And I think the 1 + 1 in this case could be just simply recognizing the heart and the brain together creates something far more unifying and powerful. And that, you know, in our culture, we are so brain oriented, so intellectually oriented, that we have created this divisive approach to how we relate to each other, to ourselves, and to everything around us, which leaves out the heart, which is the unifying and compassionate and loving and understanding and bridging aspect of human experience.
0: Right. I know that you are familiar with the heart-brain coherence that was initiated by sort of heart math.
1: Oh, yeah.
0: And they didn't actually create it. They just did a lot of the scientific research of it. But the idea, of course, is that you simply bring focused attention to the heart, take some nice deep breaths, and then load it with gratitude, with appreciation. And then I like to take it one step further, which is then to, if you like, encode a sound while we're creating heart-brain coherence. Because from my perspective, there's a reason why the different religions on the planet, all the prayers are vocalized or whispered, chanted, spoken, or sung. And I believe that's because sound amplifies the power of prayer. It helps us focus. And basically, so if when you have heart-brain coherence, seemingly the field that we generate is anywhere between 50 to 500 times greater. Some people even speculate 5,000. And I'd like to suggest that if we work with a sacred sound such as the ah sound, I was doing that one time while I was hooked up to one of the first heart-brain coherence machines, and it started just going, and all of a sudden the waveform that was being created was about 5 times larger than normal. And I didn't know why. And I asked the folks at HeartMath, and they were clueless about it. I said, well, you're the sound guy. I said, I don't know, but I think that it really just amplified the power of the signal.
1: And made it more coherent.
0: Yes, indeed. Right, right, right. Of course. And that's the whole thing.
1: Yeah, it's very much like laser technology, where you're comparing a light bulb, the way it just randomly shoots out photons, compared to a laser, which shoots out a focused beam of photons. I think that's synonymous with the effect that our heart can have when we practice it directly, intentionally, the way you just described it.
0: Yeah, and then, I mean, one of the things about working for me with the vowel sounds, which are like, so I like to work with a simple, you know, or the you or the om, is that it sort of, it even codifies this this laser light even more so. So, you know, if you're doing an overall sound, it's great, but it's more full spectrum. And as you bring the harmonic more and more into practice, it makes it more laser-like and more, if you like, powerful.
1: And I loved how earlier you mentioned ah as like universal heart sound. And I think I have probably been more used to the ooh sound for the heart sound. Mm-hmm. And I think it's related to the Sufi tradition. They
0: sure.
1: They love to use the sound who.
0: Who or you or Ekinkar would do the you or who. It's still the, if you like, it's the ooh. And if you like, I'm just going to, I've never done this before, but here we go. I'm going to go from an ooh to an ah.

0: You can hear how there's this different sort of step going on there.
1: And I love the oscillating quality of that as well. There was a wonderful intoning that we used to do three of before we would do group work together, karma cleaning group work, where things could easily be taken very personally. And we w would do this particular intoning to connect with our heart and then to ground that energy into our bodies in the space with each other. And we would do these ooh toes, and it would be ooh from the heart level, like

0: we would do three of those with our eyes closed. And by the time we completed three of those, we were just deeply focused and present and ready, and our heart would be just open and relaxed.
1: That's a wonderful example of frequency plus intent. Because, when you're making the vowel sound, or the ooh, oh, you have the intention of resonating in a particular area. And it created it, because on another level, I think it's probably possible where you could have flipped them and created equal resonance, which is on a level why, the vowel sounds that I work with, which have worked for me and have worked for me because of the, from my perspective, the, if you like, harmonics in it. But, perhaps someone else might come up with something else that worked for them. And I have to honor it. It's like working, okay, it's like working with the tetragrammaton, the divine name. And there are people who work with the vowel sounds of the divine name, or they work with the consonants of the divine name. And the consonants would be yod, hey, vav, hey. And there have been people who, for centuries, have utilized that as a mantra form and had tremendous success and success. It didn't work with me that well, which is why I guess when I had that experience without any thought of what was going to go on, when I intoned the vowel sounds going from the crown to the root and then back up again, it was like, wow, I experienced that. And that's the cool thing about sound. If you experience it, then it's real for you.
0: Exactly. And whatever works for you is what's right for you, and not to necessarily compare it or judge it based on anything outside of you.
1: Exactly. And that's so very, very important. A lot of times we teach the four pillars of sound healing. And I don't think I codified them in Ascension Harmonics, but they're built in. I didn't say this is this, this, and this, but the first one is that everything is vibration, which is certainly these are all in the book. I didn't do one, two, three, four. And the next one is intent is powerful. Then the next one is we are all unique vibratory beings. And the last one is silence is golden. And these are all so powerful. But the idea that we are all unique vibratory beings, I think, is great for us to own once we understand it, because we're not all the same.
0: I love that silence is the fourth one, because I think all of this is meant to just bring us back to silence.
1: Oh, hallelujah. Yes, indeed. Silence, I like to perceive, is the yin to the yang of sound. And from my level, it is the place where the true assimilation of the sound into our body, mind, energy fields, etc., really occurs.
0: Silence is like the is the essence of sound, you could say.
1: Well, in many different traditions, the silence is the place where people really travel on the power of the sound. Because the sound sort of, if you like, locks you into the physical plane, because you're making and you're resonating. As soon as it's over, then you're freed and you can travel to it. And in the Hindu traditions, they call it like Shabd Yoga or Nada Yoga. And it's really the audible sound current is what they call it. But really, it's the be still and know I am. It's like the word listen and the word silent are anagrams.
0: That's wonderful.
1: So, I mean, whenever we do a sound exercise, we try to, maintain an equal amount of time to be in silence after that. If, for example, we're going to be doing three hums, which might take a minute to do, then you want to be in silence after that. And that really is like all of a sudden, I mean, whether I'm in the doctor's office or whatnot, being in silence after you've made the sound That's the whole thing of what they work together synergistically.
0: Exactly. The silence is the space within which all that powerful sound and intent can be integrated. It's akin to doing Shavasana after a session of yoga.
1: And you know, oh, by gosh and by golly, silence and the ability to be in silence is being lost to our civilization. We're so distracted by so many sounds and so many things, particularly with the internet and with social media and stuff like that. And that's purposely done. But that by sort of being, if you like, enthralled by all that which takes your attention, we've lost the ability of just being in that space of being by ourselves and being in silence.
0: Yes, and it made me think of Carlos Castaneda and Don Juan, where Don Juan kept telling Carlos to stop the world. And stopping the world is akin to entering the silence within which the world no longer exists.
1: I hear you. And one can only agree with that. And if we can somehow, it's just so hard. And I think a lot of the young people today, particularly with having, you know, we were talking about making sound and being silent, but also if you've got earbuds in and you're listening 24/7, yikes.
0: Yeah, that kind of reminds me of an old Kurt Vonnegut novel where everybody in this particular society has a 21-gun salute that goes off in their head every 20 seconds.
1: Oh my goodness. Well, I'm a big Vonnegut fan. What book is that? Do you remember?
0: I have no idea, but
1: Ah, okay.
0: I was a teenager when I was reading those.
1: Ah, well, I still either read or listen to either Slaughterhouse-Five or some of the other ones because he's a brilliant. When I was younger, I wanted to be another Kurt Vonnegut, and I wrote some Kurt Vonnegut attempts that didn't quite have his style, but he's just a brilliant author, you know.
0: If you're just joining us, my guest is Jonathan Goldman. He is one of the pioneers of modern sound healing going back 45 years, and he's the author of numerous books, including this book that we've been talking about, Ascension Harmonics: Invoke the Divine Name for Vibrational Activation and Healing. And it's our fall fun drive. As a nonprofit, non-commercial radio station, we don't air commercials trying to convince you to buy stuff. 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That's how they pay for their operating expenses and also make a profit for their owners. Despite not airing commercials throughout the day, we still have to pay operating expenses like rent, utilities, and programming-related fees. So how do we do it? Well, first of all, we use a different economic model. The license for WGDR and WGDH is owned by the local community through Central Vermont Community Radio, which is run by a board of local community members who are not paid and don't receive profits or any other financial benefit from the station. And instead of running annoying commercials throughout the day, day after day, all year long, instead of that, as a nonprofit, non-commercial, listener-supported radio station, twice a year, in the spring and the fall, we go on the air and ask the listening community, that's you, to make a donation to help us pay the station's operating expenses. 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And since WGDR and WGDH is listener-supported, and this is all listener-supported, please take this opportunity to give to the station to help keep non-commercial, community radio, community-owned, community-run for the community radio alive and thriving. 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And thank you so much. And now back to the Magical Mystery Tour here on WGDR Plainfield, WGDH Hardwick, Central Vermont Community Radio. So getting back to the divine name, sometimes called Yahweh or the Tetragrammaton, how is the quote-unquote divine name different or unique from other sacred sounds? And if so, what is it that you think makes it particularly powerful and unique in that way?
1: Good question. I think it's something as simple as what we've been talking about. The sequence of harmonically related vowel sounds that take the energy from the crown to the root and then back up again. That's simple, and yet within the last few weeks, I became aware that in a lot of the magical traditions, the Gnostic traditions and whatnot, they would work with the vowel sounds going up, which is what I had done when I had my, if you like, discovery of the divine name. I was sleeping on the couch of people who were like spiritual teachers of mine. I woke up and this inner voice said, "We want you to intone the vowel sounds going from your crown to the root and back up again." And I thought, great. And Tonio, I had been literally teaching this sequence of vowel sounds that I had gotten in a deep meditation. I can tell you the date. It was March 21st, the equinox of 1986. I was in deep meditation, given these seven vowel sounds to use. And I taught them for probably, so I knew it. I knew the vowel sounds going up like the back of my hand, but I couldn't do it going down. So I had to literally write down the vowel sounds going down. And then I was able to intone it, and I did feel this experience of the vibrations going from the top of my head to the base of my spine and then back up again. And it, of course, sounded like this elongated Yahweh. And I think it may have been that important and powerful, because just going up didn't do it. Just going up was great, but going down and then going up was like you hooked something from higher realms, brought it into the body, and then went back up. And there was something about the combination of going down and then up that created this fellow by the name of Montauk Chia used to teach something called the microcosmic orbit, that was basically working with different sounds going up and down. And this is very similar and very powerful. So what makes it different? I think simply this specific combination that works energetically to go down and then up.
0: I love that, because I think that orientation to just move up is one of the flaws or weaknesses of our Western orientation towards spirituality.
1: Yes, thank you. And I was recently watching this TV series about a Western magician, fascinating fellow, but they all of a sudden they're going, okay, I was watching with subtitles and saying, now we're going to chant. There was the letter I, then the letter A, then the letter O. But what they chanted was, I went, wow. Then I went, but they didn't go back up. So there again, there's going one way or the other way, but not combining both of them.
0: And the way you sounded it, it didn't sound like they were going down either.
1: Well, you can feel, when I was doing it, I was tracking it, and as I go, I don't know if you could hear
0: Yes,
1: the
0: I do
1: harmonics
0: hear
1: as
0: that.
1: they went down.
0: Yeah, and that's where I got confused by the way all the vowels tended to get blended together almost indistinguishably, whereas when I was doing it prior to hearing you intoning it, I was distinguishing them much more so for myself, and I love the effect of going from the top down and then coming back up.
1: Yeah. Whatever works for you is divine. We're all unique vibratory beings and use what works for you. I mean, one of the things that for me has always been challenging, or at least challenging to read about because I never followed it, would be taking a workshop or being in a group of, the guru who says, okay, you must do this mantra this way. If you don't pronounce it exactly as I'm doing it, it will not have any effect. I do not like that as a thought form or consciousness, because many years ago I read a book simply called Mantras by a fellow by the name of John Blofeld. The book was a little paperback, probably back in the 70s or 80s, and he talked about the fact that if you do the Om, the Om has about a dozen different pronunciations depending upon your dialect, what part of Nepal, Tibet, or India you come from. So if some master is doing a particular mantra with his particular dialect and it says, if you don't do it like me, then it's not going to have an effect, it's pretty self-limiting thought form and doesn't really make sense if you know about sound, but if you don't, it sounds like, because it's so complicated, the person knows what they're talking about, really, when they're just really confusing you.
0: I think, I'm not sure if this is actually attributed to Einstein, but I think he is quoted as saying, if you can't say something in simple terms, then you don't know what you're talking about.
1: Yes, I was just exactly thinking of that. Something about, being able to explain something to a child, and that's a real gift. And that's why I like to come up with my little sound bites of frequency plus intent equals healing, because, people can, I like to think, grab on and understand them, because I think ultimately things should be relatively simple.
0: I completely agree. I think that's really the only way we're going to truly understand anything, because I think the complicated things where we think we understand things is an illusion. It's a deception that tricks our intellectual mind into believing that it understands everything or whatever it is that we're focused on and convinces us that everybody else is wrong.
1: Yes. I mean, I was at Woodstock, and one of the first beings to do any sort of presentation there after Richie Havens and whatnot was Swami Satchidananda, who was a Hindu guru, if you like, and he led a 500,000 people in chanting. And Woodstock was probably one of the more miraculous vibrational and shifting events that I've been engaged in, because if you can understand the field of energy that was created by a 500,000 people that were literally in mostly in a state of bliss despite the mud and the lack of food, and the fact that there were 500,000 people who did not get violent with each other, is outrageous. I don't think it's ever really been, perhaps in Kumbh Mela in India, but particularly in the US, they try to duplicate Woodstock a whole lot of times, and they never were able to, get it to be that sort of benevolent phenomena. And the idea that there was this peace that extended throughout the entire days, I think may have had something to do with Swami Satchidananda leading us in this mantric stuff, even though we were clueless, probably most of us were clueless about what the mantras represented. Then years later, I'd be teaching down at the Yogaville. It's a wonderful ashram in Virginia, and it's Swami Satchidananda's ashram. And he's got a temple called the Lotus Temple, which I think stands for Light of Truth Universal Service. But he's got this thing of, many paths, one truth. which is a concept, is very nice, because just many ways to get there, and we get so insistent that our way is the only way, and that creates a lot of problems.
0: Yeah, exactly. It's creating all the problems that we're facing,
1: I
0: it
1: think so,
0: seems.
1: yeah, a lot.
0: So in relation to our problems, the collective global existential crises that we've been creating and that seem to be on a path of exponential growth at this point, I'd love for you to talk about the implications of, let's say, the Global Consciousness Project and the Global Coherence Initiative in terms of the potential for a collective and global healing, not just for humanity as a species, but for all of life and the whole planet and as a part of the entire cosmos.
1: Yes. Okay, so every year, and I'm just going to bring this back to my own small piece. Every year on Valentine's Day, we do an event, a global event called World Sound Healing Day, in which people throughout the planet will tone together the ah sound, the ah sound, and we try to do it at a particular time, right around noon New York time, and we've been doing it through Zoom and through different things. And the intention is really to send a sonic Valentine to Mother Earth. You know, I'll tell you where this came from. I was meditating right around the year 2000, and an inner voice said, okay, you've been working now for 20 plus years, bringing to people the awareness of sound to heal on a personal level. Keep going, but we want you to add another thing. We want you to bring in planetary healing sound. I said, great. And I said, tell me how to do it. And transmission got cut off. So I had to figure out how to, you know, try to do something like that. And we decided that we would choose one day a year. We decided, okay, Valentine's, where we would project a sonic Valentine filled with the energy of love and compassion to the Gaia Matrix. And then later on, because I truly believe that there was an energy field of our planet, and I named it the Gaia Matrix. People called it a lot of different names of it. And then, of course, I find out through heart math, and I also came across something called the Global Consciousness Project that was actually created by a man who became a friend of mine named Roger Nelson out of Princeton University. And what he found was that they would take a random number generator, which is literally just a computer program that would generate either zeros or ones. You know, if you take a coin, you flip it 100 times, you get 50 heads, 50 tails. Here, a random number generator creates 50 zeros, 50 ones out of 100. But he found that when people would meditate around the computer, let the computer the first time, just one computer that was running this program, group of people would be meditating and generating compassion, higher consciousness, that the numbers would become askew. And if you were to chart an equal number of zeros and ones, you'd get a flat line. But when the numbers are askew, you can chart it and it kind of looks like a mountain range. So I was able to get in touch with Roger Nelson a few years after we'd been doing these World Sound Healing Days, and he was able to chart one around 2007, and it looked just like a mountain range, showing that there was something going on. Mind you, Tonio, these are events of high compassion, not events of high excitement like the Super Bowl, but events of high compassion. Of course, there's also a phenomenon called the Maharishi effect, where people meditating together will literally, the events of violence diminish drastically in the areas where these deep meditations occur. So from my perspective, particularly with World Sound Healing Day, I'm really hopeful that we can just elevate the consciousness of all, I like to say, sentient beings, and whatever that means, that conscious beings and consciousness can be encoded in everything. But if we can raise the consciousness just a little bit by bringing in a little more compassion to each other, to the planet, we can do extraordinary things in terms of our co-creative effort.
0: So do you think that these effects have a snowballing effect once we initiate something like this?
1: Yeah, I do. And I do believe, too, that perhaps we won't be able to, because sometimes I'll, try to see if there's any phenomenological thing that has happened on the planet. And I, have not been able to find those, but then perhaps they suppressed something else that would have occurred that we don't know about that was negative. So perhaps it worked on that level.
0: Yeah.
1: And we've got a lot of work to do on the planet. For
0: oh,
1: sure.
0: Yeah. Yeah, we do. And there's an old saying about how it's not for us to know the results of our work necessarily.
1: Mm-hmm.
0: It's like planting a tree for future generations.
2: 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And thank you so much. And now back to my interview with Jonathan Goldman.
1: Right. And, I was just reminded, and I'm looking on page 18 now, but it's a term called tikkun olam. And that literally just is the idea of repairing or mending the world. It's a Hebrew word, and it's a Kabbalistic term. And it refers to the fact that things are out of balance on the planet and the importance of restoring peace and harmony on the planet. And I believe that the divine name has a big portion, because we do this guided meditation that's just about 15 minutes long. My wife Andy does this beautiful meditation that puts people into a state of heartbrain coherence. And then it's making the ah sound along with this like bed of sound that is a psychoacoustic thing that's got all sorts of different frequencies and tones and sounds in it, including this ah sound of the divine name. So it works synergistically. But the idea that we just somehow can help restore balance. It's said in a number of the traditions that there are a certain amount of highly attuned people on the planet, like the 72 sadakam or 32 avatars or whatnot. The different traditions have these, maybe people in the Himalayas who are like, helping keep balance with all the imbalanced energy on the planet. But there's also a belief or an understanding that, and I think it's my friend Greg Braden who came up with, I think it was the square root of 1% of the population, which means that if you have around 8,000 attuned people who are meditating one time, they can make a shift in the field of the planet. I think that's really true.
0: Mm-hmm.
1: Every year, I would do something called the Healing Sounds Intensive. That was 10 days of teaching from around 9 o'clock in the morning to around 9 at night. And we took breaks for lunch and to be able to assimilate. And I'd be taking them through different vibratory activations using sacred sound. And at the very end, we would do the divine name. And one time, as everybody's intoning the divine name with the concept of projecting this sound into the center of the circle, and I would say visualize, encoding the earth with this sacred sound, all of a sudden, time stopped. And I looked around and I saw this blue white light coming out of people's mouths going into the center of the circle. And an inner voice said, "This is the way it should be, and you will heal the planet this way." And with our sound satsangs that we do about a 10 to 15 minute global guided om or ah with the whole thing. And I think it has an effect. It doesn't have to be everybody, just has to be a short amount of people with a pretty coherent field.
0: I love that. And in the Jewish tradition, there's the notion that if you can save one person, you are saving the whole world.
1: I love that. That is quite beautiful. And of course, as we all know, peace begins at home with ourselves. And that's why when you were talking about doing that exercise of taking a step or taking a breath and focusing on peace and whatnot, how beautiful that is.
0: Yes. And I didn't even get to ask you about how your journey into all of this began, which is the way I usually like to start these kind of conversations.
1: And it's a great story. Do we have time for me to end our
0: I have lots of time, so absolutely, I would love that.
1: Okay. We're going to go in the way back machine to 1979 when I am playing in a seaside bar in Cape Cod, Massachusetts. I'm coming back from a break with my band. I strap on my guitar and we start to play. And I become aware that, number one, the environment, the atmosphere in the club, the ambiance, if you like, was one of negativity and violence. Now, the alcohol and the other intoxicants that people are imbibing and were no doubt helping create this ambiance, but I knew that the music that I was creating at the time was helping induce this ambiance. And I'd never had this thought before. And the thought was that then coupled into, well, gee, I wonder if music can be used to make people feel good. And then about a week later, the thought shifted about 10 degrees and was like, I wonder if sound can be used to heal. And from there, about a week later, doors just opened. Somebody gave me a sheet of paper with a advertisement for a workshop on healing with sound. Being presented by a woman named Sarah Benson. And I went to this workshop. I was placed in the middle of a circle. There were about 30 people there. I was holding a quartz crystal. They began to chant my name. I went out of my body. And when I came back in, I said, I got to find out more about sound and crystals. And I have done both. And I'm going to suggest that it was like God struck me that night when I was on stage because before that, I'd been playing professionally for about 15 years and loved playing music, but it was always like, aren't I cool? Look at me, look at me. It was like, and this thought, and this awareness of the field was something that was totally new and totally shifted and changed the way that I viewed everything. So that was my meager beginning. And from there, I literally started the Sound Healers Association. Then I got a master's degree from Lesley University. Took my record company, which was a new wave record company, and turned it into a new age record company, one of the first on the planet dealing with therapeutic sound. And began, writing books and teaching a lot of stuff. And life has been really good. And the field of sound has just grown and grown and grown. To now, I mean, a lot of people think that sound healing and sound baths are synonymous. There aren't. There are lots of other things that we can do with sound, but it's good that it's getting out there. And we just need to realize that sound can be sacred and it can transform our body, mind, and spirit. And that it's important also that we don't get locked into just specific frequencies being used as healing frequencies. I've seen that happen and it troubles me because I'm just going to suggest that Love can be encoded on any frequency, any sound. If love was just one particular frequency, then a mother holding a baby and cooing a lullaby would have to look at a guitar tuner to make sure she was really encoding that sound with the energy of love. And that's preposterous. So once again, let's not subjugate the sound. Let's encode the incredible spectrum of sound with the consciousness of compassion, kindness, love, gratitude, and realize that we heal the planet. We heal ourselves. We heal ourselves and we heal the planet. We have a choice and we can make a difference.
0: That's beautiful. So how can people find out more about your work?
1: It's healingsounds.com, and that's one word, healingsounds.com. And we've probably been in operation for close to 40 years, but somehow because of the popularity, now I've seen some people, you know, from other countries, they took the name and they spelled it with a hyphen or a dash or whatnot, and people think it's us, and then we get emails about, or my product never arrived. So it's Healing Sounds, one word, healingsounds.com. And you'll see perhaps a picture of me and my smiling face there and all sorts of other stuff. And it's got all sorts of great material and a lot of freebie stuff too, because I'm really focused on bringing sound to our planet to raise our consciousness. And also, if people are interested, I have a pretty good YouTube channel, which is Jonathan Goldman Official. We've got a few hundred different videos, etc. All of our different sound satsangs, all the different teachings are available there, and people really like it.
0: Well, Jonathan, it's been wonderful to talk with you. Thank you so much.
1: Tonio, thank you so much for inviting me. And also, I'm just so pleased that even without my instructional guidance, you were able to get the sound, make it your own, and have some positive experiences. That's a real blessing to me. Thank you so much for that.
0: Thank you for this work. I thrive on coming across new things all the time. So this has been really a wonderful experience.
1: What a mind blower to me to find out that it probably related back 3,000 years ago to ancient Egyptian times. It ain't that new. It's just a rediscovery.
0: And who knows? It may have gone back much further as well.
1: Much further than that. Exactly. All right. There we go. Hey, deepest blessings of light and love through sound to you and anyone who's listening to this. Thank you.
0: Thank you. Bye-bye.
1: Bye-bye.
0: That was Jonathan Goldman. He's one of the founders of Modern Sound Healing. In the 1980s, he founded the Sound Healers Association, dedicated to education and awareness of sound and music for healing. He's worked with masters of sound from both the scientific and spiritual communities. His work combines the spiritual and scientific aspects of sound as a healing and transformational modality. He's also a musician and award-winning creator of numerous audio recordings, and he's the author of several books, and his new book that we have been talking about is Ascension Harmonics: Invoke the Divine Name for Vibrational Activation and Healing. And that's it for this Magical Mystery Tour. Thank you so much for listening. 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And until next time, take good care of yourselves and each other.

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3: Welcome, friends, to another edition of Economic Update, a weekly program devoted to the economic dimensions of our lives and those of our children. I'm your host, Richard Wolf. I want to begin today's program with some updates that I think will be of general interest. I begin by wanting to tell you about something you might have missed: the results of a German election back on the 6th of September in the province, the state, it's equivalent in Germany to the states in our country. And the state in question is Saxony-Anhalt, part of what used to be the German Democratic Republic, and they had an election. The first thing is that the 6th of September, if you check your calendar, is a Sunday. Europeans have elections on Sunday, and if you want to know why, it's because they don't want there to be an interference between your work obligations, your job, and your participation in the process of voting. So instead of doing it on a Tuesday, as some countries do, in Europe they do it on a Sunday. And that's why elections happen then. The second thing to notice right away is that there were, by my count, 7 major political parties contesting for office. Germany is typical of European economies and cultures. They believe in, would you imagine, freedom of choice. You ought to have a lot of choice, not just for what kind of toothpaste you pick up at the drugstore, but for what kind of politician you give power to in your community. But what got all the attention, although it shouldn't have, what got all the attention was the fact that one party loomed over the other 6 in terms of the size of its vote. And that was a party called the Alternative for Germany, or in German, Alternative für Deutschland. It got 44% of the vote all by itself. All the other parties got much, much, much less. The 2 major parties that have governed Germany for most of the last 30 or 40 years were the Christian Democratic Union, CDU, on the one hand, and the Socialist or Social Democratic Party on the other, roughly equivalent to the Republican and Democratic parties here. So what the vote showed was that this glorious middle that had governed Germany, well, the people of this province, and the polls show it's happening all over Germany, have had enough. They don't want any more Republicans and Democrats, or the German equivalent. So I did a little arithmetic, that's what I've been taught to do, and I added to the 44% that the Alternative for Germany got, there are 2 left-wing parties, maybe 3 if you want to count, but at least 2 that are very straightforward, being anti-capitalist in many ways and so on. One is called the Die Linke, the left party, and the other one is named after the woman who left the left party, Sarah Wagenknecht, and set up her own party. And she's very popular in Germany and in this area. Well, if you put together the Die Linke and Sarah Wagenknecht, you're talking about 13% of the vote. To put together with Alternative for Germany, 44 and 13, you're well over 50% of the people voted either for the right wing, Alternative, or the left wing, Die Linke and Sarah Wagenknecht. And that's important because that means a majority of people don't want Germany to support Ukraine in that war anymore. And likewise, they want a reset of the relationship with Russia. And by reset, they mean opening trade, cultural, and other relationships between those two important countries in that part of the world. Well, that didn't get the attention it should have. Instead, we were told about how right-wing the right-wing party is, and it includes all kinds of right-wing elements in Germany who have been waiting for a chance, and they now have that chance, take advantage of the decline of the middle to assert their own position. And all of these parties, and more beyond these, are very suspicious of the United States and of the role of the United States in relationship to Europe. Much is changing in the world, and bringing you up to date on this election is one way of doing what the mass media could, should, but don't do. My second update is about another organization, not German, not even European. It's called the Shanghai Cooperative Organization, and it gets even less attention than the European affairs, even though they're very, very important. The SCO includes 10 countries. I'm now going to list them to you. Russia, China, India, Iran, Uzbekistan, Kazakhstan, Tajikistan, Kyrgyzstan, Belarus, and Pakistan. Detail. That's a majority of the people on this planet are members of this organization. The United States has 4.5% of the people on this planet, just to keep a perspective here. How important is it? Well, the total oil output of these 10 countries is 80% of OPEC. In other words, you're talking about a major force in the global oil business. And perhaps most interesting, in their recent meeting a couple of weeks ago, India changed its position. At the beginning of this year, India's leader, Mr. Modi, went to Israel, spoke to the Israeli parliament, celebrated Israel, announced all kinds of deals with Israel, and so on. Here we are, 8 months later, or 9 months later, and what did Mr. Modi do? He signed the statement at the end of the meeting, denouncing the U.S.-Israeli attack on Iran, mourning the death of the Ayatollah, who was killed right at the beginning of this event, as you all know, and rejecting the sanctions of the United States, threatening anyone who does trade with Iran with all kinds of bad consequences. India is trying to figure out which way the wind is blowing globally. In February, they blew with the United States, and a few weeks ago, they blew with China and their allies in that part of the world. Which way India goes? It's the largest country on Earth right now. It finally went larger than China. It's a very important country, and that's why it's important to keep up with it. And finally, I wanted to do a little teaching, if you might allow me. The corporation. That's the institution that does most of the business in this country. Oh, I know, most businesses are little. Yeah, but they're little because they don't do much business. If you want to know what does the business of America, it's 2,000 or 3,000 huge corporations, most of whose names you know. But what you may not know is the importance that I want to attach to the following. Many of these corporations now rake in billions of dollars. That makes them enormous. They stand out. They're not your corner grocery store. They are not your corner gas station. In fact, your grocery store and your gas station have now, in all likelihood, been bought out by one of these companies so that they're part of a billion-dollar company. Only they don't make any important decisions locally. That's made at the headquarters of the billionaire company. Now, when the company earns profits, it's important to understand, profits are what they take in as revenue above their costs. Not complicated. Well, who owns that? In the first instance, the board of directors. That's typically in a corporation, 10 to 20 people. They decide what to do with those profits. That's their right. It may be that they have hundreds of thousands of employees. Those people have nothing to say about what is done with the profits. Their job is to help produce the profits, but after that, duct tape over their mouth. Nothing is wanted of them. Those 10 to 20 people, the board of directors, decide what to do with the profits. That's the law. Well, you all have heard of shareholders. People can buy shares of a company. And one of the things the board of directors can do is distribute the profits among the shareholders. They can do that. Are they required to do that? No. Can they decide to distribute nothing to the shareholders? Yes. Many large corporations do exactly that right now. They keep it for themselves. They decide, the 10 to 20 people, what to do with billions of dollars. They can decide to expand business here in America, and that will provide jobs. Or they can decide to do that in China, and that will provide jobs over there. It'll be good news in one case here. It'll be good news in one case there. This enormous power, and if you take the 300 or 400 biggest corporations, that's the bulk of it, is in the hands of these tiny groups of people, boards of directors. And there's a lot of overlap among them and among the billionaire corporations. The head of GM is probably the head also on the board of GE, who's also on the board of Apple, and that's how it goes. These corporations have enormous authority and no democratic control over them whatsoever. Whatsoever. When I said before the board could distribute the profits among the shareholders, yes, they can. And some corporations do that. And so let's ask finally this question. Where does that money go? Well, I just told you, it goes to the shareholders. Well, here's a little fact always to keep in mind. Here in the United States, the richest 10% of our people own 80% of the shares. So when you hear the corporation distributes the share, all that's doing is making an unequal economic system that much more unequal. And that proves no democratic control. Well, we've come to the end of the first half of today's show. Please stay with me. We will be interviewing Francesca Fiorentini, a remarkable commentator on events. I think you'll find our conversation well worth participating in. Thank you. Welcome back, friends, to the second half of today's Economic Update. I am very proud and pleased to bring to our microphones and camera Francesca Fiorentini. She is a journalist, comedian, activist, and political commentator. As host of the Bituation Room podcast, she organizes insightful and irreverent conversations about politics, culture, and current events. She hosted the MSNBC special Red, White, and Who? Exploring American Politics. She previously served as host and head writer of AJ Plus's News Broke, the political satire show. She also formerly hosted National Geographic's Explorer and has been a contributor to the Young Turks TYT network. In a wonderful turn of phrase, she describes herself as, quote, a master of millennial attention.

0: the Democratic Socialists of America, or both. Tell me, in your judgment, since you deal with these questions, what do you think is the broader meaning or significance that this has, this phenomena that I guess runs from Bernie up until the present?
1: Yeah, I mean, I actually was in Chicago in 2018. So it was, you know, the first midterms after Trump won in 2016. And you saw the rise of people like AOC and Ilhan Omar and Ayanna Pressley and Rashida Tlaib and all these incredible progressives who have then formed, you know, the informal squad. And the reason I was in Chicago was because DSA was holding a meeting there. And I was so struck by how massive it was. And at the time I asked them, you know, what made you join? And it was quite truly that Trump was elected and young folks especially felt like the Democratic Party, as evidenced by, you know, the person they put up to go against Trump, Hillary Clinton, was not prepared to actually take on fascism, authoritarianism, and speak to the real needs of working class people in a way that I think we've all, and you have observed so astutely, that Donald Trump has, you know, through his, you know, total BS lies, but he is captured on something that the Democratic Party still has yet to reckon with, which is the legacy of failed neoliberal economic policies that have sold, you know, people's jobs abroad, that have, you know, destroyed the planet even more so. And so I think that now in 2024, with this midterms, and you see the way that people like Angie Nixon in Florida are knocking out, you know, a hashtag resistance figure like Vindman, you see the way that voters know that they want better fighters. They want at least a fighting chance. That's what the two, you know, campaigns of Bernie Sanders were about. It's that we would rather go down swinging than just simply go down, period.
0: Well put, well put. All right, another question getting at similar material, but from a different angle. The United States is involved in two massive wars, one of which has gone on since early in the year 2022, and the other one had one installment last year and then has been raging on and off since February of this year. How is that affecting American politics? How do you see, as a millennial, if I can quote you to you, how do you see this impacting this country, these wars?
1: Well, what's interesting about being a millennial is I'm, right, not young anymore. And so many, you know, Gen Zers don't know anything other than a war on terror framework of this country. We just passed the 25-year anniversary of 9/11. I was very active in the anti-war movements that came up after that. And I think that right now, you know, we said we were sick and tired of the wars in Iraq and Afghanistan. Barack Obama largely won and differentiated himself based on saying that he would pull out of Iraq. Of course, he then did a surge in Afghanistan. But once again, the electorate broadly, not just Democrats, but independents and even Republicans. I mean, Donald Trump's out here saying that he's going to be the president of no new wars. And look at the new war that he started. And so obviously, Ukraine and Iran are not the same war. But how they've affected U.S. politics, I think, has further made an already very cynical generation even more cynical. As you see, you know, 25 years later, we're doing the exact damn thing that we knew we shouldn't have been doing when we went into Iraq or we went into Afghanistan. And so once again, when you have leaders like, you know, Chuck Schumer on the Democratic side or Hakeem Jeffries or Jared Moskowitz and those who say, yeah, we hate Trump's Iran war, but mostly we hate the process around it. That's very revelatory to the electorate to say, okay, the folks in charge right now are not serious about really pulling our money out of these wars. And once again, not to flatten Ukraine and Iran, they are not the same thing. But how can we better direct our resources to real safety, whether that means safe drinking water, which the Supreme Court just ruled is not a right, whether that means being climate prepared? These are the things that people care about. And no one feels a threat from Iran, no matter how much both parties try to stoke that fear.
0: Next question is really flows from all of this. As you know, because I spend a lot of time on it, both Republicans and Democrats over recent decades have their share of the blame for making this country ever

0: more unequal. Here we are celebrating Elon Musk becoming our first trillionaire as if this was a great achievement, and not recognizing that that is happening at the same time that the bottom two-thirds of our people, the majority, are having a harder and harder time of it. What's going on? How does that, and here I want to sort of draw you out. You've said it about the rise of the progressives. You've said it now about the whole struggles around the war. What about this inequality that must on some level be eating at this country's self-image and literally its cohesion?
1: Well, I mean, you see that the kind of inequality that we have is absolutely ripe for fascist thinking and fascism and authoritarianism broadly. And I would, you know, sort of couple that with, again, young generations seeing absolutely no way to make it in this economy. They do not see that they're going to make more money or even than their parents. They won't own a home. Their only, you know, hope is that, you know, this is very morbid, but kind of real. I'm a millennial. We're all kind of like, well, if my parent dies, then I'll get the house. I mean, this is the kind of morbid little math that a lot of young folks are dealing with. And that kind of hopelessness, if you don't give real economic choice and a light at the end of the tunnel to young people, that will inevitably steer into a certain violent and hateful nihilism, fascism. And the right knows that and the right loves that. And they say, okay, this is great. We can use this. We can exploit this. And I don't think that the Democratic Party honestly understands what happens when you don't actually have real programs, have broad ideas, have structural things, the things that sadly Joe Biden walked away from in his own first, his only term, you know, the Build Back Better bill, and sort of whittled it down for the likings of King Joe Manchin. So I think that we cannot underplay just how bad not seeing an economic light at the end of the tunnel impacts our politics. And that is why you hear Zohran Mamdani, that is why you hear all these new progressives say, you know, I'm relentlessly focused on the working class. And I think as we understand the working class, we understand it as so much bigger, because you, me, someone making $500,000, someone making $5 million, let's say you're making $5 million a year, good for you. But you have more in common with your Uber driver still than you do with Elon Musk, just on the pure math of it. So I think that is also sort of the class consciousness, if you will, but really it's a very broad and solidaristic class consciousness that I think we need to, you know, we need to fan the flames of that.
0: Well, I want to pick up on what you said. I want to push you here. Why isn't the Democratic Party, after all, it celebrates, at least in a kind of nostalgic way, Franklin Roosevelt and the days when you pushed working class needs, a social security system, unemployment compensation, all the things that were done. Why would a party that comes out of that not be able to see what you just said and make that appeal so that it does on the left something comparable to what Trump is doing on the right?
1: Because DC is like ugly Hollywood. You know, it's where people who don't actually have the charisma, they just have the, you know, the smarts and the wit, and not all, I'm being facetious, but it's like, it is where people go, and it's easy to be sort of a, you know, stand for nothing politician. Hello, Gavin Newsom. And then just open your piggy bank and you can do anything you want. And so we, you know, the electorate, the base is crying out for some real plans here. And you've got Hakeem Jeffries, you've got, you know, Senator Ruben Gallego, you've got other folks who say, it's okay that we do business with AI companies. It's okay that, you know, we should just have maybe a little pause on AI development and exploration. This is, as you know, Naomi Klein and Astra Taylor say, this is end times capitalism. This is end times fascism. This is not late stage. This is how can we extract everything that is human from humans and discard you, right? Like a banana peel. And so here we are like, okay. And we saw it at the inauguration of Donald Trump. You saw all the business leaders, and by business, I mean tech, which sort of feigned like they were a little liberal progressive. No, no, no, no, no. They will die before they accept a higher corporate tax rate, heaven forbid. and they know where their bread is buttered. They have drawn the line in the sand, so we need to as well. And the answer is really just money. You know, they're captured by the same exact corporate interests, and we have to vote them out. And I think we are in 2024. And of course, we'll see how the midterms go down. But this change that the Democrats are so reticent to accept is happening one way or another. And I have to hold fast and have faith that we can pull off this change in the Democratic Party, because I think it is our only option short of, you know, absolute revolution, which I also support. But you know what I'm saying? This is what we need for now. These are the stages, and we've got to change this party.
0: That reminds me, I wanted to make sure to ask you, one of the ways that you enhance your qualities as a commentator is that I know you are a stand-up comedian, and that I think the skills in the one area work very well to assist you in the other area. Where are you appearing in the near future that people who want to catch your wit might find you?
1: Oh, you're the best, Rick. Thank you. I'll be at the Helium Comedy Club on October 13th and 14th. The 14th is a live Bituation Room featuring Kim Kelly, an incredible journalist who I know you're probably aware of, and Nalini Stamp of Working Families Party. And then I'll be in New York on October 15th at the Bell House. So a little bit of a tour. Go to francescafiorentini.com, and I hope to see you all there.
0: All right. My last question, we don't have much time, but I was going to ask you how you understood the transition in American popular opinion, if I have it right, from supporting Israel to supporting the Palestinians.
1: Yeah, I mean, this is one that can be squarely blamed on Israel. I mean, this is, you know, sort of in the same way that the United States after 9/11 had the sympathy of the world and then immediately turned that sympathy into vengeance and killed millions and millions of Iraqis and Afghanis and Pakistanis and on and on, and, you know, used it as a way to clamp down on civil rights for Americans here at home. I think that in the wake of October 7th, Israel did have the sympathy of the world. Nobody believes in, you know, the killing of innocent people. And they turned around, and I think at the pace, even within weeks of that event, the pace of Israel's retribution was such that we all saw this would be not unlike Israel's other wars on the Gaza Strip, which are disproportionate and violent and indiscriminate. They are not going after anyone held responsible. And in fact, sadly, we know now that Netanyahu had the chance to free hostages pretty much in 48 hours after October 7th, and he chose not to. And so, you know, I'm coming from the anti-war movement. We've always been against the occupation. We've always been for, you know, full human rights and civil rights for Palestinians and Israelis living together. But this Israel has squarely proven that, you know, they don't deserve to be recognized internationally as nothing more, I think, than a pariah state that violates human rights, that has committed a genocide. And I, you know, I think that politically in the United States, we're going to undergo, and we are undergoing, a sea change. And so these new politicians are going to be putting limits on Israel's money, are going to be putting limits on Israel's weapons. And they know that. And that's why they're, you know, pouring millions of dollars into our elections. And when that doesn't work out, they just go and pour them into Republican elections. I mean, our meaning the Democratic side, and then they promptly put all that money into the Republican.
0: Sadly, we've come to the end of our time. I do want to tell our audience that we will be continuing this conversation briefly with Francesca in a new feature that we're doing called One Last Point that will be available to our Patreon community. If you're interested, just go to patreon.com/democracyatwork and you'll hear all of that. Again, Francesca, thank you very much for your time and your attention. And I say to my audience, as always, I look forward to speaking with you again next week.
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3: This is Writer's Voice. Compelling conversations with authors who challenge, inspire, and inform. What does it mean to come of age when the old promises no longer seem to work? And what can our relationships with animals teach us about how we treat one another? This week, I talk with Malavika Kanan about her novel, Unprecedented Times. Its protagonist is a queer Indian American college student trying to find her place in a world shaped by climate crisis, political disillusionment, the pandemic, sexual politics, and the complicated expectations of family. Kanan's novel is funny, searching, and deeply interested in what freedom and agency really mean for Gen Z. Then Lauren Akampora joins me to talk about The Animal Room, her connected collection of stories about the many ways human beings love, use, protect, fear, and exploit animals. But these stories are also mirrors. They ask us to look at ourselves and at what care, empathy, and responsibility mean in our relationships with other people. Thanks for joining us. I'm Francesca Rhiannon. Malavika Kanan's Unprecedented Times begins with Rishi, a queer Indian American freshman arriving at Stanford with enormous hopes for reinventing herself. She's already spent years in the Gen Z climate movement trying to change a world that seems determined not to change. Now she wants to become a writer. But Rishi is also discovering that you can't simply write yourself into a new life. Family, race, class, sexuality, friendship, and the structures of power you thought you'd escaped have a way of following you. Let's listen now. Malavika Kanan, welcome to Writer's Voice.
4: Thank you so much for having me.
3: Unprecedented Times is a coming-of-age novel. The protagonist is Rishi, who, as the novel opens, is beginning as a freshman at Stanford. Tell us about Rishi.
4: Rishi is like my little sister. She's like my alter ego. She's the protagonist of Unprecedented Times. She is a really deep-feeling college freshman who has been really invested for a while in trying to make the world a better place. When the novel opens, she's actually spent like several years as part of like a Gen Z climate movement that's sort of best epitomized by the work of like Greta Thunberg. She has tried really hard to stop these major forces, and she's kind of reached the conclusion that it's not going to happen and that she wants instead to become a writer. And she's also hoping to leave behind kind of like the conservative strictures of her Indian American upbringing in Florida and just see if like a new life is possible for herself in college.
3: You say she's like your little sister. What do you mean by that?
4: I think that she's a protagonist that I feel very connected to and protective of. Even as an author, like you try to write characters who are morally complex and whom the reader can disagree with and whose, you know, coming of age journey has a sense of momentum and growth. So I think that's why I feel a little separate from her, but I also feel very attached to this character.
3: Rishi introduces herself as the luckiest girl on earth, born in America, spared certain historical limitations, given opportunities her parents could have only imagined when they were her age. Although her mother did come to this country in a real bid for independence. Yet luck can also become a demand to be grateful and successful. What does the idea of luck illuminate, and what does it conceal about the lives of children of immigrants?
4: Thank you for that question. I put a lot of thought into that first line where she pronounces herself the luckiest girl on earth, because I think in many ways that is true. I think particularly for those of us who are growing up right now and seeing sort of the impact of like American foreign policy abroad and the devastating impacts, it can be hard not to feel like, as Rishi puts it, that she was lucky to be born in the belly of the beast instead of its jaws. People who are like those of us who live in the first world, as a climate activist like Rishi would be aware, are like contributing disproportionately to like the world's climate emissions, but are less likely to face the impacts of it. So I think that there is like a supreme luck in just being born in a condition of opportunity, but it is one that Rishi is very aware comes at a cost, even if it's not the cost that she bears. And I think that maybe as a child of immigrants, she's more aware that there is someone else bearing that cost because her own role in this country is kind of provisional. Like she mentions, like her parents even being welcomed into this country is sort of like as if they had won the lottery. Like it happened to be that historical circumstances favored like tech workers from India, but the tides could as soon as well change, which they have in the past couple of years. There's been a lot of like anti-H1B visa discourse among like the conservative and like Republican wings of American politics. So I think that for her, like the sense of luck is the idea that her place in this country is tenuous, often has a cost that cannot be morally justified, but nonetheless, like she wants to make the most of what she has for as long as she can.
5: And yet as a climate activist, those costs that have been borne disproportionately by, you know, what we could say is colonized or neo-colonized regions are coming home. And in fact, as a climate activist, in a way, she's concluded that adults have effectively asked children to save a world that the corporations are destroying. And we talk a lot about climate activism and climate issues on this podcast because even though I love all kinds of writing, I'm a climate activist. And it's an existential threat to all of us, but especially to Generation Z. And in a way, could be the unluckiest generation. Many people who are of that age don't feel particularly lucky.
4: Yeah, I think that's fair. I think that that theme kind of comes up in the book too, that Rishi and her friends realize both jokingly, and then it's very much not a joke, that sometimes knowledge and awareness is a curse if it is not coupled with increased effectiveness to do anything. And like the specific moment in American politics that unprecedented times are set against, which is 2020, was a moment that I think that felt particularly true to a lot of us. Like people had a lot of rage, a lot of language to discuss what is happening. They even had an outlet on the internet to express it. But like the outcome we saw of that was often just an immense polarization, maybe the enriching of tech companies, but not like an ability to like further the American democratic project like substantially.
5: What happens when a generation is taught that catastrophe is imminent, but are denied the power to prevent it?
4: Yeah, I mean, I think that's a really good question. And we're seeing that play out a lot right now. I think that the sort of the media narrative of Gen Z is that our generation is characterized by a degree of like listlessness, ennui, and inability or a refusal to follow certain paths and milestones that previous generations would have, whether that is the idea that fewer Gen Z women are participating in sex or heterosexuality, or like more people are quiet quitting and not putting their hearts into like their careers like they used to, or people are even having the failure to launch or whatever, to like just like the economy is too hard to get out of their parents' house. I agree that the future looks different and there is going to be an element of refusal to play by old rules, whether that refusal is because options just aren't available to us anymore, or because people have seen them determined, as Rishi puts it, that a lot of them are scams and decided that they want to find a different way to orient their lives.
5: Yeah, could you say more about that? What are the things that feel like scams?
4: Yeah, something that Rishi early on in the book announces that she thinks is a scam is the idea of an American dream, or even like an arc of progress that like bends towards justice, as like the MLK quote goes. Like, I think that she's seen that does not seem to be the case, that in fact, the ability to like pull the levers that used to work, whether that is voting, a college education, you know, certain things are just not delivering the promises that they used to anymore. I mean, it's interesting, like something that I might have done differently, like if I were to rewrite this book, like given like the Silicon Valley setting of the book, is to have allowed Rishi and her friends to perhaps have a sense of political stakes as to why that is. Like, I do think that like a lot of like the extreme inequality and polarization of our era can be tracked pretty compellingly to some of like the developments of tech platforms, which is something that just doesn't really occur to Rishi and her friends. And I do think that that kind of awareness and sort of backlash to tech platforms is more of like a post-pandemic thing. So it might have been ahistorical for them to be on that wave in 2019.
5: Yeah, no, I think that's true. And maybe that's your next book. I don't know. But especially having come from Stanford, which of course is the center of the tech entrepreneurship push. Let's go back to her parents, though, and her relationship with her parents. I mean, they've survived migration, racism, economic uncertainty. She wants to regard herself as self-created, but the novel keeps returning her to everything and everyone that came before her. Those links, her difficult relationship with her mother is one of the ways this plays out, but on the other hand, it's also, it's a relationship of love as well. So talk about those contradictions.
4: Yeah, so the viral meme that went around in 2024, the Kamala Harris line, you think you fell out of a coconut tree, but you're actually the product of everyone before you, that ended up being the epigraph of the book because I thought that was, in some way, could summarize the thesis of the book quite well. I think that, like, Rishi is someone who is trying to embark on a project of self-making, and there's one vision of that, which is maybe, like the Western liberal vision of, like, an individual who, like, is kind of, like, in control of their own destiny, and I think that is, in some ways, like, what you're supposed to train to do like in a liberal arts education, which in a way almost feels like a sort of antique way of thinking, because by the time Rishi and her friends show up to elite colleges like Stanford, like the vision of like a well-rounded humanistic student is like not really in the picture. Everyone just wants to like become a consultant or like have an AI startup or whatever. Like the pursuit of like money, I think, comes before everything else. But nonetheless, she's trying to figure out like a way of being. Maybe she has like some sort of ideas that she picks up from like literature about like an artistic genius being like someone who goes through a bunch of things and then makes meaning out of it. But I think throughout the book, like she craves and is grateful to realize that so much of what she needs is found in the people around her.
5: And she's queer, so that's an added element of friction in the book with her parents, with her mother more than her father. And I thought that there was a kind of lovely interplay. Her father really does accept her, and her mother has real difficulty with that. Often, people think that that would be reversed, you know, that the father would be more censorious. Talk about why the father, why you chose the father to be more accepting, and what's going on with the mom.
4: So I think something that Rishi says as a joke in the book, which I think is true, is that moms usually get like a much worse reputation in like the narratives of their daughters. And like the subject of like homophobia, of like maternal homophobia, is one that comes up in a lot of queer people's writing and is one that I read and consumed quite a bit of other projects about when I was determining how I wanted it to manifest in my book. And I think that unfortunately, like, a lot of writers are the ones who get the last word. So their parents, whoever doesn't accept them, kind of gets painted unilaterally as a villain, and that's that. And I think like maybe a previous generation of like queer American writers, even ones who are children of immigrants, would have sort of like subscribed to a very individualistic school of thought that's like cut your parents off immediately if they don't understand you, which the limitations of that line of thinking becomes very clear even like during a pandemic, you know. But I was interested in how to humanize the mother's perspective, which I would have wanted to do anyway, but seeing the success of a movie like Everything Everywhere All at Once starring Michelle Yeoh, which came out while I was writing this book, made me realize that people were very much looking to have a mother, despite her homophobia, be accepted and seen as a full character. So I think that was the first thing I thought about. But the second was that a woman like Rishi's mother, like an inability to accept her daughter doesn't come from the place that you might expect. Like, old sources of meaning that might have governed both of their lives no longer have any purchase. Like, religion is not what her mom goes to justify why she wants her daughter to not be gay. It's just like that she thinks her life is going to be hard. And I think that that level of mutual incomprehensibility, like, Rishi's mom doesn't know any gay people. Rishi thinks that everyone by default is gay because that's true of her social circles. So I think that level of like mutual incomprehensibility, just by like how much more quickly. I feel like cultural gaps accelerate than they maybe ever used to before, is what kind of makes this so tragic for them.
5: And why does that happen?
4: You know, I've been reading like various philosophers on why that is. Like, I could be wrong. Like, I don't want to make an ahistorical claim, but there's this idea I think that's been surfacing in a lot of like contemporary discourse that the gaps between generations now are wider than they ever used to be. That might be like empirically supported, or like, I guess the idea that the difference between like a woman and her mom's life now is much greater than the difference between a girl and her mom's life might've been in like the 18th century. Like, again, this is like hard to like say like objectively or empirically. And I'm sure everyone thinks that they are like the most unique and unprecedented person on earth, to make a call back to the title. But I do think that a degree of like mutual incomprehensibility between Rishi and her mom is really exacerbated by just structural forces like immigration. Like, her mom grew up in a totally different country, which is like now a very common experience, because most people in America are children of immigrants or immigrants themselves. But I think the internet is another huge factor as to why Rishi thinks that being queer is like normal and even wonderful, and that her mom doesn't.
5: If you just joined Writer's Voice, we're talking with Malavika Kanan about her coming of age novel, Unprecedented Times. I want to talk about Rishi's relationship to writing, because she not only wants to be a writer, she in many ways experiences her life through the language of fiction. She takes a class in autofiction. Stories help her create meaning, but they also can make her feel like she's the central character in other people's lives. What are the dangers of understanding ourselves narratively in this way?
4: Yeah, Rishi suffers from like a really bad case of what was like jokingly called during the pandemic like main character energy. And I think that there was an era that I sort of missed of kind of like woke thinking, as I say this jokingly, where like anything that was done by a sort of marginalized person was like automatically given some degree of like moral righteousness just because it was coming from them. And there would have been almost like maybe like even like a decade ago, a kind of girl boss undercurrent telling Rishi, like, yes, you are the main character of your own story. Like ask for that promotion, like do your thing, like kind of vibe. But like, thankfully that's passed. And I think that Rishi is a character who, while her main character energy makes her very like funny and charming and like compelling to people around her, and I hope to the reader too, I hope that the reader will also be able to notice that she is often a very bad friend. And I think that is like the beauty of being able to write an ensemble cast too, is that even if one character is flawed, there are other characters who are able to let the reader in on that.
5: And friendships are stronger than sexual relationships in the book. But even there, keeping the boundaries between them is difficult, not just between friendship and romance, but also between one's own needs and the needs of the other. And I think that, I mean, this is the classic issue that confronts women of many generations and many different sexual orientations, because, you know, we are programmed in many ways, still programmed, to put others' needs before our own. And yet it's important to balance both. So I wonder if you could talk about how this plays out in the relationship between Rishi and her friend Georgia, and Rishi and her other friend Kavya.
4: Yeah, I think that that's like funny that you like, I guess, point out that's true, that that is like a way that women have sort of historically been socialized, because I would joke that Rishi kind of moves like a man in this book. Like, I think that's true. Like, she does like use a lot of other women for her own self-actualization and kind of assume that like they should cater to her and how they act. And she also moves through women really fast in the book, which I think is like kind of funny, and people sometimes even joke that we need that kind of like bad representation of kind of like badly behaved women too. But yeah, I think that Rishi is someone who like really craves like companionship and to be known deeply. And that's something that she says that she's never had before, because she mentions that in Florida, she had a hard time like fitting in with like the culture there. And like, she loves her parents a lot, but there is like the degree of like incomprehensibility that we just discussed. And I think that college is the first place that she finds other women whom she relates to, and that they are really idealistic, earnest. They care a lot about trying to improve the world. They take themselves very seriously, as she does. Like, that's one of the first things she points out to like her new best friend Georgia, is like, she's like, wow, you take yourself really seriously and like the goals that you set for yourself. And I think that like it's hard to blame her the first time, although when it becomes a pattern, it gets, the reader notices that Rishi tends to find this kind of woman like really captivating and sort of like enter this all-consuming relationship where she like squeezes too hard, cannot distinguish between a platonic or appropriate platonic and romantic boundaries, and then it ends up collapsing.
5: The epidemic. Now, this is a reference, I think, to the title. We've been hearing that these are unprecedented times since then, and they just seem to get more unprecedented all the time. The characters end up at Big Sky Farm. Tell us a little bit about this farm, and why did you bring them together, this ensemble of characters, as you referred to it before, bring them together into this place?
4: I think that that is like something it's like a sort of pet fascination of mine, is like communal or alternate forms of living. I think that they have had moments of being in vogue at different points of American history. Like the 60s would be like a big example of a time that like a lot of people, and like I would argue that the 60s were probably as bad as the 2020s in terms of just like, and the intense feelings of like a war, civil unrest, social movements, this and that. And like many people like did have the urge to like drop out of society and try to find alternate ways. So like, it was interesting for me to imagine that in the 2020s, young people might be compelled to do something similar. So the main characters of this book take a gap year from college and live on like basically like a woke, queer, BIPOC farming collective, which is like, would have been weird on its own, but the farm is extra isolated because they're all practicing like COVID safety procedures. And I think that I initially decided to send them to the farm to give them another pressure cooker environment in which to have these kind of like interpersonal conflicts, experiences, and dealings. And I wanted to create a setting that in some ways felt like a weird funhouse mirror to college, in that it is cloistered and there are like weird social norms. But it also opens like existential questions about like, is this a better way to live? And in Rishi's mind, there's no doubt that this is just a temporary side quest that she's on, that like, this is not the life that's called to her. But to her best friend, Georgia, who does come from more of like a lineage of like this kind of like leftist thinking, she's like, no, this might be it for me.
5: Yeah, there were many of those communities, as you point out, in the 60s. And some of them succeeded and some of them did not. But a lot of the ones that I knew of were like Big Sky Farm and were led by these charismatic men who had a lot of power, and they ended up in many ways reproducing the very conditions that they were supposedly set up to solve, conditions really of authoritarianism in some way or of top down. Why do you think utopian communities are so often vulnerable, not all of them, but vulnerable to recreating the structures that they reject?
4: That's a good question. I think that like probably the simplest answer is that a lot of these structures are not external but are internal to a lot of us. And if we were raised in them, we're like to some degree going to be compromised. I have lived in like kind of strange cooperative living communities in the past. And the conclusion that I took away from that is that even though these communities were really flawed, I didn't think that they were necessarily more flawed than the rest of the world. So I wasn't like mad that people were trying something different. But I also like have never lived in a community where like a character like Larkin, who is the cult leader of the group and who does in fact have like a really weirdly sexually manipulative relationship with a lot of women in the house, experienced that. So maybe I would feel differently if I did.
5: Yeah, really, it does come down in many ways to how ingrained the notions of power are in a society that is sexist, ultimately. Yes. And that those are inculcated at a very, very early age in the family, and then they become very difficult to overcome.
4: Yeah.
5: Did you want to say something more about that?
4: Oh, I was going to just say that I think that's true. And I did try to complicate this a little bit too, because like one of like the main themes of the book is Rishi's like dealings with men and her like sort of philosophical question, like, is it ever going to be possible for me to engage with men on equal footing? Like, is this a battle worth fighting, or is it maybe one worth exiting? And like, you see her having relationships with men that like, in many ways, Rishi is the one in charge of most of her dealings with men. Like the first man that she sleeps with, who later gets Me Too'd, but not by her, like she is the person who initiates the relationship with him. Even the cult leader, she's the one who initiates that relationship. And like, I was like very careful when I was writing the scene to have him be surprised that she would want that and to like give her a couple chances to back out, because like I thought it would be almost like a little bit too convenient for like the moral thinking of this novel for it to be that the characters are like fully like unilaterally victims at the hands of men, because that does not take away like the reality of patriarchy. But I think that it would kind of allow us to have a more effective response to it if our thinking about it wasn't so black and white.
5: I really did appreciate the moral and ethical nuances in this book. I mean, these were real people, you know, with their contradictions, which is always much more interesting than characters who are just cut from a pattern cloth. Rishi is in control until she's not. And we won't say why she's not, but the novel explores consent, sexual consent through the institutional training at her college. There's sexual experimentation and talking about, you know, how people give consent and they don't, the character's own assumptions. But talk about when that breaks down and what happens to Rishi. Again, you know, it's always difficult in a novel. I don't want to give anything away. So I'll let you talk about that as much as you want. But how Rishi confronts the breakdown of her assumptions about the safety that she thinks she's created around her?
4: That's a great question. I think that one of the main themes that I was trying to explore in this book and that I think about a lot as a person is the question of agency. Like, to what degree we have the ability to build lives that are different from what like structures of power would have for us. And also, like, it's not even just big structures of power. Like, Rishi is also probably battling against like her own maybe adverse brain chemistry and like maybe like inheritances from like her mom and stuff in terms of like how her mind works. But like, yeah, one of the big forces that this novel contends with is like, is it possible for women to have safe, equal, and liberatory sex with men? Which is not like far from, I think, the question that maybe like sexual liberation was asking in like a previous generation. And Rishi is someone who has come up after the very sex positive millennial movement that I would say did have its brakes pulled by Me Too, when like people were kind of structurally forced to confront like, okay, like it's not as good as we think it is. Like, this kind of like patterns of endemic sexual violence are in fact really ingrained and just haven't been talked about as loudly as they should. So Rishi is like kind of like in this like halfway generation with her friends where they're entering the sexual landscape with the sobering knowledge of Me Too. Like, the girls go into this with a hatred of men. They make jokes to the effect of like, we hate men. Like, they even use the word Me Too quite flippantly as a verb to describe like, oh, we're gonna have to go Me Too this guy's ass if he does something. So they are like aware of the dangers of what they're going into. And the institutions around them are sort of scrambling to keep up. Like, there is a really comic scene early on in the book where everyone is required to take sex ed, which to Rishi is like hilarious because like this might be like the one opportunity to get everyone together into a room and be like, don't assault each other, don't traumatize each other, like be safe. But instead it's done in a pretty hilarious and boring way. And Rishi ends up like skipping to go smoke weed. So she doesn't even stick around for the lesson. But I think that like something that I wanted to push at with this book is that none of the cases of violence at the hands of men are of a form that is recognizable as like a dude in an alleyway like grabs you or like getting mugged by a stranger or something, or not even necessarily by someone who is like a violent abuser. But a lot of it does boil down to some degree of mutual incomprehensibility. Again, like Rishi has a really adverse interaction with a man at the end of the book where they both walked away from that scenario with very different ideas of what happened, which I think is true for many women who like would consider themselves survivors of some kind of violence. And Rishi at the time tries to justify it to herself. She wonders if maybe she again blames their algorithms, like maybe what he was seeing showed him a certain sexual norm and what she has been growing up observing is something totally different. I think that these are like uncomfortable questions I've had in conversations with friends, like off the record, but not seen portrayed in fiction. So I think I wanted to do that.
5: Yeah. And it seems strange in many ways that Gen Z has grown up with so much sex ed, and yet there seems to be such an anti-feminist backlash that has occurred, and men have often not stepped up to the plate. At least that's what it appears. What's been your experience, and why do you think this has happened?
4: I think that we are experiencing what could be some kind of what people have described as like interregnum between like two sort of like periods of social norms. Because like on one hand, I think like men still operate with a level of entitlement, but that is not backed up by the material realities of a lot of women. Like women at this point tend to be more educated than men, out earning men. Like the playing field has shifted in weird ways. And I think this old order is trying so desperately to defend itself. And I think it's no surprise that like this is the moment that like being a trad wife is like a psyop that's being pushed on young women on social media, or even that we're having the rug politically pulled out from under our feet with like the reversal of Roe v. Wade and stuff. But I think that like despite these like what strike me as conservative attempts to put young women back in their place, like these trends of increased education and like financial mobility, like are probably going to keep rolling. And I think that is going to result in like a gap between young men and women that I'm not sure can be healed in one generation. I think that for me and for Rishi, like the solution is to just not think about men, and like we're queer. So like that is like an option that like is the future for us. But yeah, it's a really hard question. I think it's hard to see how it's going to play out.
5: So finally, I was really struck by something in the last page and also in the acknowledgments where you invoke Baldwin, James Baldwin's idea that reading reveals our supposedly unprecedented pain as a connection to others. And this came, I read this one day after I'd interviewed Nicholas Boggs, who has written a wonderful biography of Baldwin. And we spoke about that. So talk about, and she also says about herself, Rishi says, there are no happy endings. The best we can hope for is ambiguity. She feels that her feelings are slow and long, and they will cause her pain, but also make her extra susceptible to art, which is, I think, something of what Baldwin was saying, as well as the pain. Pain creates a connection that we have with others. So I wonder if you could just elaborate on that.
4: Yeah, I mean, I think that James Baldwin is someone that I look up to personally as like a massive inspiration. I'm actually so excited. I went to Nicholas Boggs' talk in New York recently. I bought the book. I'm reading it right now. I think that Baldwin is someone who also had really big feelings, a lot of drama, and suffered from a lot of interpersonal lore. And I think that like he is like a certain type of person in the world who I think like a character like Rishi would probably relate to. In fact, like a little Easter egg I even dropped in the book is that Rishi takes a James Baldwin class in college. But I think that that idea that like some people, their orientation towards the world just is that of like deep feeling. And I think a lot of those traits cluster in maybe artists and also queer people, of which James Baldwin and Rishi are both. I think that like for her, she will need, as a character, like if I were trying to imagine what the future would hold for her, she would probably need more mentors and models of people who are able to transmute their big feelings into a lifestyle that is relatively sustainable, stable, and hopefully makes good art. And I do think that someone like James Baldwin, for her too, would probably be a big inspiration.
5: And no doubt for you as well.
4: Yeah.
5: Well, it's a terrific book. I loved it. Wonderfully written. Very funny. You have mentioned the humor. We haven't talked much about it, but I laughed out loud quite a few times. Unprecedented times. Malavika Kanan, thank you so much for talking with us.
4: Thank you so much. Yeah, this was a really great conversation and like really thoughtful questions. I really appreciated this.
5: The Animal Room. Stay tuned after the break.

0: 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I'm Francesca Rhiannon. 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Lauren Acampora's The Animal Room is a collection of connected stories about animals. But as we talk about in this interview, it's really a book about people. Acampora uses our complicated relationships with animals as a lens for looking at care, power, fear, privilege, and empathy. Her characters encounter animals as beloved companions, objects of scientific research, food, wildlife, and creatures whose lives intersect unexpectedly with our own. And those encounters raise some difficult questions. Why do we lavish love on some animals while ignoring the suffering of others? What happens when care becomes control? Can we move from domination toward collaboration with animals and with one another? Acampora and I talk about parenthood and political polarization, mental health and identity, and why the creatures closest to us are so much easier to care about than those whose suffering remains distant and abstract. Let's listen now. Lauren Acampora, welcome to Writer's Voice.
1: Hi, how are you?
0: Very well. I loved your book, The Animal Room. It's a very profound and loving look at the relationship we have with animals. Mm-hmm. It's really not a book about animals, The Animal Room. It's about people seen through the lens of our relationships with them. And also, not just that. It's about people and their relationships with each other. And of course, we are animals. Tell us about this lens that you took and what moved you to take up that theme.
1: Since I was a child, I've always been fascinated by animals and stories about animals. I used to write those stories from when I could first pick up a pencil. All of my characters were rabbits, horses, dogs, cats, you name it. Typical for a child, I think. So many of the characters that we encounter in childhood fiction are animals. They're almost stand-ins for ourselves. However, the fascination never really went away for me. And as an adult, when I read the newspaper, if there's an article that features an animal in some way, shape, or form, I tend to save that article. There's something about those, especially instances when wildness encroaches upon our domestic lives. And this book is something that I knew I wanted to write for a long time, because I knew that I had ideas for stories based on the news, based on anecdotal stories that I'd heard, such as there was an incident of deer hunting in this suburban neighborhood where I live, and a conflict between neighbors that did happen. So I thought, you know, I really do need to collect fiction about animals, about our relationship with animals. What do they say about ourselves? And all of the different relationships that we have with animals, they're so varied and so complex and really based so much on the species and the context. And it can be everything from a treasured pet to a scientific lab animal to our meal, if we're eating meat or wearing leather or, you know, using therapy animals or putting animals to work, you know, on a farm or as a military help. It's just fascinating to me how we approach these other creatures that we share the planet with.
0: Yes. And so often we don't really think about that connection. I know I have gone through an evolution in my understanding of my relationship with animals. What about you?
1: Absolutely. Going from romanticizing animals, as I mentioned, as children with, you know, our stuffed animals that we attribute magical qualities to. The Velveteen Rabbit was one of my favorite stories as a child. The idea of there being our companions and sort of angelic figures, of course, then the ice water shock of realizing that food on my plate was made from the animals that I loved. Mm-hmm. And then the complexities that come with understanding scientific research and how we use animals for our benefit and how they're exploited, and also coming to terms with those complications. That's been a lifelong journey. And I think that if people are really honest about how we live with and exploit animals, it's a lot to get your head around and to have to be blind to a lot of suffering that happens. I was involved in animal activism when I was very young. I was like in middle school, and my friends and I used to call up and complain about, you know, circus animals, et cetera. But, you know, that went away, and I'm not an animal activist. However, I am sensitive to animal rights, and rather than being an activist, I'm just writing about them, and I try to do so in a neutral way.
0: Yeah, so let's actually start with that first one that is based on a real story. It is the first story in your book, and it is the theme is taken up from a different perspective in the last story as well. Tell us about this first one. You have Lee, who has just moved into a suburban area from New York City, and she has a next-door neighbor, Daryl Metzger, who's a hunter. What is this story about?
1: Well, for me, it's about parenthood. It's about the feeling of protectiveness that comes from being a mother. That was the impetus for the story. And it also has a political undercurrent with the deepening polarization that's been happening politically in the country over the last couple of decades, and some paranoia that I have seen, that I have felt myself in looking at neighbors and being suspicious or skeptical about how they might see the world politically, how they might see me or my family, and how that can very easily devolve into a feeling of being under siege or under threat from neighbors, from other Americans. And it's something that I think has just been worsening and worsening. And I try to combine that with the hormonal changes of pregnancy and the mama bear instincts of being, a parent of young children, and how those things together can be an explosive combination, as we see with Lee, who is spiraling into a really extreme place where she's starting to imagine things about her neighbor that may or not be real, and how dangerous she imagines he could be, just based on the fact that she's discovered he's been hunting in her backyard, which he's legally, allowed to do. And he has a little bit of an attitude when he speaks with her at the block party that she takes as an anti-woman, attitude that he has, that she takes as insulting or condescending and worse. And her husband is not able to bring her back from the brink of imagining the very worst about this next door neighbor. And I decided to tell that story as almost a horror story, like a suburban horror story of a woman who is possibly losing her mind or possibly truly under threat. And so I tried to keep that ambiguity intact until the last sentence. You mentioned Lee in the first story, Harvest, and her next door neighbor Daryl, who is the villain in that story. The last story, the last full story of the book called Pack, is told from Daryl's perspective. And that was the most fun story that I wrote in this book, taking Daryl's perspective. He's a retired police officer training a new police dog, and he, just like everyone, is the hero of his story and is well-intentioned and wants to do good in the world. He's trying to serve as a protector and behave as he thinks a man should behave. I think that that's important to see both how he comes across to his next-door neighbor, to a woman next door who finds him condescending and threatening, and how he sees himself and where those may or may not mesh. And then the very last tiny story in the collection shows the two of them now talking it out a little.
0: This is Writer's Voice, and I'm Francesca Rhiannon. I'm talking with Lauren Acampora about her collection of linked stories, The Animal Room. There's a recurring theme identified in these stories, and that is about care. All these characters have a different perspective to care. Lee is caring about her kids. Daryl is trying to do good in the world, as you just said. You have a wonderful story

0: was kind of identified as a canary in the coal mine of the world that we have. So tell us about this story and these two different approaches and what you thought about them, approaches to care.
1: That's very interesting what you pointed out about care being an underlying theme through the book. And I think you're right. Every story features a character who cares deeply about something, sometimes to an extreme. And, every character I write has really good intentions and they often go astray. However, with Sentinel, I think you just put your finger right on it, the canary in the coal mine and the way that the world is changing, the way that mental health is conceived these days rather than how it used to be treated and thought of.
0: Having been a former psychotherapist myself, and one who lived in a time where the transition you're talking about was just really beginning to happen. That is, one idea of care being very much top down from the expert to the patient, which I did not like. And I was, much more interested in going from the other point of view, starting from where the patient was, even with working with patients on developing their own treatment plan, for example. So I just was curious about how you dealt with the new and the old, the young and the old, and what that meant for you.
1: The seed for the story came from a book that I had read, which I can never remember the title of, but it was about the brain and about the strangeness of the brain. And it was anecdotes about different phenomena or conditions or just stories. And there was one that always stayed in my mind, unsurprisingly, because it featured the idea of an animal. And it was about a patient somewhere in the Middle East. He was convinced that he was becoming a tiger, and he would look in the mirror and actually see his face becoming the face of a tiger and feel and see claws coming through his hands. And what a story, what a phenomenon. And the idea of lycanthropy, which is the werewolves that we all have heard of, and there is the phenomenon of someone feeling as if they are a different species, another kind of animal, or identifying so strongly that it's hard to know, is it that does the person believe that they are the animal, or do they just identify with the features of that animal in a strong way? And I think that's such an interesting thing to think about. And with radiating meaning about what does it mean to try to access or interpret someone else's subjective identity and feeling. And so much is being discussed right now about identity and subjectivity, and it is not the place of others to label or tell someone what their identity actually is, what they feel inside, and how that's very difficult for someone in the medical field to deal with. And I wanted that story to remain, again, I always try to keep the ambiguity, because it really is, that's not an easy answer. He sees it very black and white, the older psychotherapist, like, this is a case of zoanthropy. It's a subset of schizophrenia. Here's a patient who needs treatment, and it's not up to her. I'm telling her she needs this treatment to be able to live a normal life as a human being, as a young woman growing up in the world and going to college and doing her classes. And she's going into a birdcage and eating seed, and that's not okay. The younger caregiver comes from the newer approach, co-creating a regimen of care and not just labeling something, black or white, schizophrenia. Who's to say? Who's to say what's delusion? It's a spectrum of health, and it's very difficult to pinpoint what's healthy, what isn't. I keep coming back to these questions. I find them very interesting.
0: Well, in some ways, there are also questions about how we relate to animals, because one is from a point of view of dominance, and the other one is from the point of view of collaboration or equality in some way. I mean, when we, talk about the animal rights movement, we're talking about animals as persons. And I think it's actually the same controversy, or it comes from the same place. Both of them, in their own way, are thinking about how do we relate in a way that is good towards others, but One of them, I think, might be a more

0: successful way of going forth in this world of a sixth extinction than the other.
1: Absolutely. Yeah, the dominance isn't working out so well. We have to figure out a way to collaborate both with the animals around us and with one another.
0: Exactly. Another story that gets to that idea, I'm thinking of the story Quarry. This is a couple who are wealthy enough to have a luxury safari in Africa, and they come back and they're telling their friends, another couple, about the safari. And here was another story in which I started out kind of judgmental and ended up just thinking, well, it makes a lot of sense what they're saying. I can be there myself. I am there myself. And how we deal with privilege in this world, I think, is very much at the heart of it. So I don't want to tell you about your stories. You tell me about that.
1: You're so good at it. You are a fantastic reader, really thoughtful and perceptive. I appreciate that. I love to travel. My family, we travel as much as we can. And whenever we do, I'll just go full on tourist wherever we're going. I love it. As a younger person, as a jaded, teenager, I didn't want to ever come across as a tourist. I'm over that. You know, now we go out and go into the gift shops and I do all the tourist things and I love it. And I'm so grateful that we are able to do that. I appreciate it, and I do think it expands the view of the world and makes us more sensitive and empathetic people and just better educated people in the world. However, of course, tourism comes with so many layers of complicating ethics in terms of, we were in Barcelona a couple of years ago, and right before they started squirting water guns at tourists because they were overrunning the city and ruining the atmosphere of the old town. And we have many, there's so many debates that can go on about tourism and what the benefits and the drawbacks and what is the middle ground? How can we be harmonious and be able to visit places while not destroying those places and being sensitive to the residents? And, Africa, I've never been there myself. This story was done completely by online research and reading books and, talking to people. But that's got its own set of complications, and safari in particular, coming, and it's too rich to not include in this book, with the idea of viewing animals as commodities almost, the idea of, oh, I saw the lion, check, I saw the wildebeest, check, getting the this bucket list item, and the animals are on the bucket list of the safari that you need to have seen the hyena and have to see a kill, check, this idea that you can accumulate experiences as part of a well-lived life, or as you mentioned, privilege, a privileged life. And how do we see people of other countries or of other races? Is there a sense of, are we exploiting the animals? Are these tourists who are going on safari in Africa to some low-resourced places, are they exploiting those people? Or is it beneficial by bringing tourism dollars to communities that desperately need that and really rely on that? And of course, the tourists in question who go on the safari discover the rhinoceros poaching problem in South Africa and are horrified by that. But, the undertone is they come to learn that very, very poor people in Mozambique are poaching for the rhino horns in order to make money. There's just a lot for them to think about, or for the reader to think about, I should say, whether to them it seems like a cut and dry ethical problem that the rhinoceroses are being slaughtered. But there's another side as well.
0: Yeah, there is, actually. And there are controversies over conservation itself. And again, the same issues of approach towards conservation, whether it's something you helicopter in about and just care about the animals, but not the people who are around the animals, and other ones that really fully engage the people who live in those areas to try to resolve some of those contradictions.
1: So it was an exploration of, as you mentioned, privilege, the complications of tourism and of conservation and the romanticization of animals as well.
0: Yes, but I was also struck by the real sincerity that I felt, particularly in the character of the wife who had been on safari, who was very much as told through her. Mm-hmm. She's deeply moved. It's a confront. There's something real and authentic there, and something that she has learned from. It has changed her view of the world.
1: It truly has.
0: And so, you know, it's not somebody we can sneer at. These are the relationships. These are the objective institutions and relationships and class systems and economic systems we live with. And maybe the more we do contact each other, the better.
1: I'm happy that you said that these are not characters to sneer at, because I did write the story in a sort of light satire. However, it wasn't meant to be purely satirical. There is an authenticity there, and these characters were not meant to be sneered at. I think some people have read that story as parody, as satire. That's not how I meant it. I meant those characters to be more sympathetic than I'm afraid they came across to some readers. But I'm glad to hear that you read it the way I intended.
0: So, final question. This is a book very much about how people relate to animals, but of course also how people relate to the animals that are other people. The lessons in the book, I don't mean lessons in a kind of dreary way at all, but the lessons that I took from the book, the things that it made me think about ethical stances. And there's also the whole question of how we deal with each other as people. How we deal with animals is a mirror on how we deal with each other in this world. And I just wonder if there's some thoughts you might leave us about that after having written this book.
1: I think that there's a real parallel. I mean, the animals that are the closest to us are the ones that we're quickest to protect and treasure and seek to understand. You know, we keep our pets and we know everything about them and are very sensitive to their needs and do our best to care and understand them. Animals that are in a factory farm in the Midwest that are being mistreated, they're out of sight and are an abstraction. Right. We are not spending as much time or energy thinking of those animals and what they may be experiencing. And the same is true of humans. The humans that are in our general in our close vicinity, our neighbors and our family, very closely attuned to, very we care for deeply, or at least are willing to extend effort or care for. And whereas halfway across the world, you hear about a humanitarian crisis, it's abstract, and it's hard to comprehend, and it takes a lot more to care or make concrete actions to ameliorate. Those closest to us are the ones to which we tend to extend care, and the ones that are far are more abstract. And the same is true of humans as animals.
0: And we forget that we're as connected to them as we are to the people that we know.
1: Absolutely.
0: Well, Laura Acampora, I want to thank you so much for telling us about your wonderful collection of stories, The Animal Room. I look forward to more from you. Thanks again.
1: Thank you so much, Francesca. That's been great.
0: The Animal Room is out from Grove Press. That's it this week for Writer's Voice. 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It really helps to spread the word about the show. I'm Francesca Rhiannon.

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11: Well, welcome to the program, everybody. DJ Lou into the studio live for Fall Fun Drive. Are you having fun? We're having fun. Folks, the amount of locally made programming that is going above, going beyond, going surprising, going, oh, I don't know, what is happening here? You know, cowbell action, everything that is happening in between. Folks, this is real community radio in effect, and we really appreciate you listening out there and enjoying all along the way as we do this, and especially also to all the folks who are giving along the way. This is a team marathon, as I tell the programmers here each and every fun drive. We start at zero and we end up almost always hitting or exceeding our goals. And it's not just about the big $25,000 goal, folks. No, this is about calling in new donors from our many, many, many, many listeners that we have increased over the recent few years. We need as much community support as possible to do all of the amazing big things that we need to do in order to keep this great radio station going and to make it vibrant for years to come. So every single dollar goes right into programming. And that doesn't just mean paying for like the music licensing, which is important. It's around $8,000 a year. It doesn't just mean paying for Pacifica News programming like the Democracy Now! That everyone loves or the syndicated shows that folks love, which is another around $8,000 a year. But it also goes into the careful training and support of all the local folks that you hear on the air. These folks come on usually pretty green. They don't know how to use the technology. They don't know how to do show prep. They don't know anything about the FCC. We teach them all, and that takes time, it takes talent, and it takes staff funding and money to make this all go round. And of course, you hear it all the time, we have gear here that is well-loved, well-used, well beyond its years in some cases. And so all of it goes right into, again, funding the operating costs to keep these programs going. So folks, your dollars are well spent here at Central Vermont Community Radio. I'm just telling you, it's how it happens. And today, in appreciation for all of you, what you guys do out there, I'm going to do a live DJ set, which is what I do a lot of times during Fun Drive, a little lunchtime dance party. Who doesn't need that on a, I don't know, is it a dreary day? Is the sun trying to come through? We're not quite sure. But I'm going to do this for the next 2 hours. And then at 2 o'clock, the 9-year-old local DJ legend, DJ PJ, will be coming into the studio to join me for an hour of EDM through a 9-year-old's ears. And folks, I'm telling you, you're not going to want to miss that. It's going to be fantastic. Now, between now and then, again, we're going to be doing some dance party sounds. And I want to dare you to dare me to play any request that you have out there. It doesn't have to be a dance party song. It can just be any request at all. I will work it into the set in exchange for you making a little gift at WGDR.org. A little fun something. I mean, you could do Freebird, folks. Let's see if I can put that in there. If you're going to do Freebird, you might need to put a couple zeros after the donation. Let's just be honest. But you get the idea here. You give a gift today. You become a new donor. We get it matched. You become a new sustainer. We get it matched. You just give because you love to give to the station. I will play your song. So go ahead. Go to WGDR.org. Hit the donate button right now. Skip the tip. Leave a little note. Make your request. I will happily read your name on the air. And thank you, thank you, thank you. And work in that request into the dance party set. Before we get to the music, I do want to say some big, big thank yous to folks out there who are really helping all of us cook along here. We are at just about $6,500 raised so far for the station's fun drive. We are looking to get to halfway by the halfway point, which is Sunday. So between here and there, we're trying to get to around $12,000 by Sunday. So we're looking for, you know, another $6,000, maybe $5,500 between now and then. And we can totally do this, folks, because again, the match is on every new gift. So if you've never given to the station and you give $100, that becomes $200. You get the idea. But huge thank yous to Jeff, who gave in honor of the Boogeyman, his friend John. Love that. Also giving to the Now Playing page, which I appreciate. And just starting that again here, so we got some... My backing music ran out because I talked too long. Getting that background music going again here. But I want to thank Jeff for making that gift this morning of $20, giving it to the Now Playing page. Each program or local show here has a show page up on the giving site so you can show your direct love to the show that you love most. So Now Playing's got a goal of $250. We're at $183 right now. So we are going to get to $250. I know it. Between now and the end of the show at 3 o'clock, let's see if we can ring some cowbell action here in the studio. That would be a lot of fun. I also want to give a thanks to Renee for kicking into DJ Eben's great longstanding show, Eclectic and Heavy Metal Radio. That's an overnight show that goes from Thursdays into the Friday early mornings. I want to thank Julie for giving to Curse of the Golden Turnip. I want to give thanks, Connie, for giving some vinyl love to Hav Wax, who's been holding it down for such a long time. Also want to thank another gift here to the Now Playing page. It was one of our sustainers. So thank you for the new sustaining effort here from Sally and Sparky saying GDR is lit. Love this community radio. Keep it up local and real forever. I could not agree more. And again, thanks to Kathleen and Christopher. It goes back and you can see who has given the comments that are left as well as you make a gift right now at WGDR.org. Okay, let's get into that music. It's just the other side of 12 o'clock. 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Stay tuned.

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Why are we here and where do we go? And I'm going so hard. It's not always easy and sometimes life can be deceiving.

All right, folks, you are in the middle of a DJ Lou live dance party here in the studio on behalf of Fall Fun Drive. 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You make a gift, you can request any single song you want. Any song. It can be like Fish. It could be, you know, Dead. It could be anybody. And I will work it into the set and make it work. And it's a little fun. It's a little creative challenge for me. It's a thank you to you. I'll say your name on the radio. And if you are a new donor, or if you become a sustainer, if you become a new monthly donor to the station, your gift is going to get matched. I mean, folks, this is like fun times on the radio. This is not boring pitching. We're not begging. We're not here like being boring about talking about what your money goes to. There is not a dollar better spent in the nonprofit industrial complex of Vermont than with Central Vermont Community Radio. Tell me, I'm telling you something that I know very, very well, folks. I've worked for 25 years in nonprofits, and here we stretch that dollar so, so far, and it's for such good community use. We're here in emergencies. We're here in your everyday. We're here in your delightful, surprising, what? There's a dance party on the radio right now? I'm not touching that dial. Folks, this is it. This is your moment. Be a hero. Help us get to the halfway point by Sunday. That goal is $12,000. We are just under $7,000 right now. Folks, this is going to happen. And I'm currently kind of processing the checks that have come in through the mail. So I'll have an updated number in a second. But make that request right now. It can be anything you want when you make that gift at WGDR.org. You can also give by check and pledge that check online. So you don't actually have to pony up any cash right now. You can write that check out, save yourself some processing fees, save, you know, all the things. Just, you know, spend the check money and the tech and the stamp and send it on in. Make it out to CVCR. Mail it to 123 Pitkin Road, Plainfield, Vermont, 05667. And folks, there's not much longer that address is going to be our address, because did you hear we're moving? Good things happen when we come together, folks. It was not what we wanted in June, but we took the assignment really seriously, and we spent the last 3 months finding a better, more community-centered space. It's right in downtown Barrie, folks. It is like, oh, it's pretty awesome. I was there this morning doing a walkthrough for the new construction, for where the studio is going to be and where the plugs are going to be. And it's just making me more and more excited every single day as we get closer to that move. And to be clear, the Fun Drive funds the programming. The move is going to be funded separately. We're going to be doing some fundraising towards that once we finish figuring out the budget for that. We just signed the lease a week ago. This is all fresh, live, as we call it in radio. And it's just really exciting times to be part of Central Vermont Community Radio, because we are resilient and we take whatever comes our way and we come through it better, stronger, and a better centered community radio station. And it's thanks to folks like you. So I'm talking to you. Yeah, you right there. Are you ready? Are you ready to make that gift right now? Please, WGDR.org. We would really, really appreciate it. It funds this programming. I will say your name on the radio and I will play you whatever the heck you want. Let's get back to that music. Stay tuned.

right, folks, you're in the middle of a DJ Lou live dance party in the studio for the Fall Fun Drive, and I just finished doing the math. I used my old school calculator, and I have some really big news, y'all. Are you ready? I'm going to ring it. Do you want to turn it down or do you want to turn it up while we do this? I don't know. Let's see. I can't help but do it to the beat. All right, folks, here's the deal. We are total. We just jumped. We did a big jump here. We are at a total of $8,222. That's checks being factored in, folks. We are at 32% towards our way of the goal there. Again, we're going to 50% by Sunday, and then we will march on from there. This is great. This is huge to be at this place on a Friday going into the halfway point. Just over $8,000. This is from a pile of checks that have come in. Thank you, thank you, thank you, donors. There were a bunch of new people in there. There were a bunch of lapsed donors in there. There was a new sustainer in there. So let's break it down here, shall we? So we have these little sub-goals because we're trying to call out you listeners to hear yourself in this and to be that one who gets another cowbell ring. So we got two of our 10 new sustainers that we're looking for. So these are folks who give monthly. Maybe it's $10 a month. We're going to send you a travel mug as a thank you. There's a special incentive for sustainers, but also because you're becoming new, we're going to match it. We're going to double your gift. So you give $10, it becomes $20 thanks to the CVCR board match that's happening for any new gift. Now, we've got 31 people out there who listen online. We're going for 100 of you. That is where we've had the biggest listener growth in the last couple of years, folks. We have 45,000 people who listen just in the last week alone. 1,000 unique listeners just online live. We know you're out there streaming. We know you're listening. I'm calling you in. I'm calling you in. Come on and help us make a gift right now. I can't let the music die here. I can't. I got two things going on at once. Streamers, live streamers out there, you're streaming it right now. You're already on the internet. 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Make that gift. Make the request of Dare the DJ. I will play your song. I will fit it into this mix, and we will all walk away this Friday feeling awesome together. Again, we're going for 100 streamers because there are a ton of you out there. We need to convert some of those thousands to donors during this drive, and we are already making some progress. 31 of you have come forward already. Now, we also have a goal of 100 new donors. That's how the money goes around here. 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Again, a huge jump in new listenership means that new donors need to come along too. 18 people have come forward as a new donor during this drive, so thank you, folks. We also have 16 people who haven't given in recent years who've come on back. And our goal there is 50 of you. So, woo, we're going to crush that one. I can feel it. And all together, we are at 67 individuals who are pretty, who are smart, who are fancy pants. 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It's a fun time at the Fun Drive. And I'm DJ Lou, hanging out in the studio solo till now, until 2 o'clock. Just waiting for your Dare the DJ request, folks. We got DJ PJ coming in at 2, so it's going to get real fun in here for that. So go ahead, make that gift right now, WGDR.org. Thank you, thank you, thank you, folks. Over $8,000 raised. Going for 12 by Sunday to be halfway at the halfway point. You're out there, you're waiting. I know you're going to do it. Go ahead, make that gift. Give it to the Now Playing page. Give it to just the general fun drive. I don't care. I'm going to play your song anyway, like this next one. Stay tuned.

All right, my friends, we are at 1 o'clock on the dot. Changing the vibe here for a quick second while we do what we call the top of the break, the top of the hour break. It's WGDR Plainfield, 91.1 on your radio dial, WGDH Hardwick, 91.7 on your radio dial, or maybe you're streaming this live at WGDR.org or listening later, also at WGDR.org. However you listen, we love it. We appreciate it. We're right here with you, making some mighty fine, locally made community radio by your neighbors. Just for you out there, giving you that musical vibe on a Friday, which is what Fridays are about here. After that 12 o'clock hour, we kick it all into locally curated, fantastic music selections from folks around our region. It's really fun to be part of the lineup, I have to say. I don't control the schedule, despite what people think. The director usually gets to do the fun things like vacuum and fundraise a ton of money and, do math. But who gets to make the schedule? Our community members just like you, who sit on our community organized public or programming committee. That's what they're called, the programming committee. They pick the schedule, they pick the shows, they approve the local shows. It's actually even better than it was under Goddard, because that was a kind of a requirement the FCC or the Corporation for Public Broadcasting had. You had to have a kind of public advisory board, and the board didn't really have all that much control over programming and certainly not setting the schedule. It was kind of a management thing. But when we took over community ownership, we made sure that a programming committee made up of listeners, of programmers, of people out there who are invested in this station as much as we are on this side of the microphone, are the ones who are thinking carefully about what the schedule sounds like. And so we set forth a handful of years ago, 4 or 5 years ago, to really think about the sound of Central Vermont Community Radio and be wicked intentional about it, to use a Vermont word. And I think you can hear the difference. Am I right? I think that folks who were listening a few years ago, or certainly listening under Goddard, and who listen now, are hearing a different sound. They're hearing more stories, they're hearing more lived experiences of our community, more diverse voices on the air. I certainly can attest that there are far more women, queer people, LGBTQ members, all sorts of folks on the air here at the station than ever before. That's not, just a whimsy thing. That was by design, because we are inviting the community in to be part of this amazing public resource. And it's the funding of folks like you who make those kinds of things possible, who make radio be able to be for truly everybody on this side of the microphone. We make the community radio a bit available for folks when we're in the most important, needy times of our times, which is not just when it floods, but when it floods, in the kind of democratic sense, right? Speaking of which, are you registered? Should we talk about that? Should we take a little side quest here for a second? Register to vote. Make sure you know your voting plan. Go out there and get that vote done. You know how it's supposed to go, right? Yeah, okay. All right, now back to us. We're the kind of like, the crossroads, right? We're at the crossroads of where all this stuff happens. We talk about the elections. We talk about the headlines. We talk about what's going on just down the road. We promote the wonderful arts and culture of our listening area. We talk about the events happening in the area. We play great music. We have live music in the studio. Folks, there's a reason. That I love being part of community radio, and that I've been part of it since I was a teenager growing up in Barrie City. It's because there's just nothing like it. And we keep it free for those who need it, because we have donors like you. So give at WGDR.org, and thank you. And folks, we're at another cowbell moment. Kyle has put the Now Playing with DJ Lou show over my goal. I think that is absolutely something worth ringing the bell for. So I have raised over $250 on my show page. Now I have bragging rights, and now I can just take it. Can I go on vacation for the next couple days of fun? No, I can't go on. No. Okay, right. It's a team sport. Like I said, we all got to stay in. We got to keep in until October 11th, raise as much money as we can towards the $25,000 goal. And it happens because of little incremental gifts like this. And that wasn't little. That was like a big push that got me from where I was to over my goal. So thank you so much, Kyle. You didn't leave a request. So if you want to make a comment and leave a request for Dare the DJ, I'd love to play you a song, and I'll just maybe pick the next one to play for you as an appreciation here. I appreciate that you are digging the vibes of the live dance party happening right now. We are setting that good vibe and tension between now and 2 o'clock, and we got DJ PJ coming in at 2, and folks, you are going to want to hear that. It is another example of the showcasing of the magic that can only happen in community radio and in live radio, and why this kind of stuff is so important and so connective in times that are so disconnecting. If any of this resonates with you, WGDR.org is where to make that gift right now. You help keep moving us towards our big, big goals. We are at $8,300 right now. Our goal is to be at $12,000 by Sunday.
We can do this together. We can raise a bunch of that right now on this Friday afternoon. We're getting back to the music now, and this next one is going out to Kyle. Thank you, Kyle. Radio high fives. Go.

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All right, folks, you are tuned into a very live, grooving, vibey dance party set by me, DJ Lou, with a little bit of that cold, deep, gravelly voice. Thanks, second grade up in Burlington. It's about 1:23 here at WGDR, WGDH, and WGDR.org, wherever and however you listen. 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It's great. It's tickets to local shows that are coming up, like John Schofield at the Flynn, Allison Russell, or Fruit Bats at Higher Ground. You might be able to see Myra Flynn over at the Highland Arts Center, or win a Bread and Puppet banner. Folks, these are awesome, fun things that are up for grabs. And certain donor levels also get you other incentives. We're trying to encourage you to give, and give a little bit more if you can, because you might get something really awesome, like a gift of $53 gets you a limited edition sticker for this year, which has been awesome. We will mail it right to you, along with a printed new schedule from the station. 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It's like kind of Netflix or Amazon Prime, but way better and way worth that money. In fact, those are more expensive than us. $10 a month is cheaper than Netflix, and they keep jacking the prices. Did you see that? Cancel those subscriptions. 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It's going to get doubled because it's considered a new donation. 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Every one of those are going to get matched by our generous board, up to $4,600, and we have barely touched it. 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So don't let that waste away. 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So a $50 donation becomes $100. 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Ooh, there's some good stuff there. There's sweatshirts, there's bags, there's t-shirts, there's tanks. There's a whole bunch of stuff. You can check it out at WGDR.org as you make your gift right now. I will say your name on the radio. You will have great thanks from all of us here at the station. And folks, there are still matches in the works for the final weekend as well. So we are sitting at $8,300. The goal is to get to $12,000 by Sunday. We are on our way there. 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You can make it out to WGDR or CVCR and mail it in to 123 Pitkin Road, Plainfield, Vermont, 05667. I'm going to get out of the way, play you some more music. Half an hour from now, DJ PJ, 9-year-old local DJ legend, coming into the studio to do a live show with me for the last hour of this DJ dance party. And folks, if you've been waiting to give, you might want to give during that hour, because nothing would delight DJ PJ more than to know that they are helping us raise money so they can have fun experiences like this. What other radio station puts a 9-year-old on the radio, folks? The answer is none. Really, truly, maybe none. We might be the only one, even outside of Vermont. And we do it because we're community owned, we're community centered, we're community radio. 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

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That is where you can find the playlist on what we have been grooving and hanging out to all afternoon long so far. I'm DJ Lou. This is Now Playing, 2 hours of brand new music usually on your Fridays from 1 until 3, but I came in early to do a 2-hour dance party, me, you, and apparently no requests. Nobody wanted to dare the DJ. That's fine. That's cool. You can just kick back, relax, and enjoy the tunes. But I was really hoping for some sort of like obscure song that I could try to mix into the mix, but maybe next time. It's cool. It's all good. We got 20 minutes before the top of the hour at 2 o'clock. DJ PJ rolling in here to give us some EDM action on the decks. Live DJing, it doesn't get any better than that. Folks, this is what it's about. 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WGDR.org is where to make that gift right now. With all of the totals and giving that's happened up until this exact moment, we're at $8,222, actually $8,322, excuse me. That is right cruising onto the way of being halfway by the halfway point on Sunday, $12,000. That's what we're working towards here. So by the end of the show, by the end of my show today at 3, hopefully we can maybe get to 8,500. Could we do that together? Could we make a little like big, little mini leap there together? I think we can do it. WGDR.org is where to make that gift right now. And if you're a new donor, it gets doubled. So don't forget, if you've been waiting, this is your moment. That match is happening all drive long. You don't have to wait till the last day. Make it now, because there's a little bit of a mind thing that happens during a fund drive too. When people see, you know, us sitting at $6,000 for multiple days, they're like, oh God, they're never going to get to 25. But folks, we've been doing this for 5 years, and every single year we have met our goal because people believe and they know that their gift today of $25 is going to get matched if they're a new donor. Or if they give $25 because they've always given $25, they know their neighbor is going to kick in and give as well. This is team sport radio, and it requires you to step onto the pitch, the field, the court, if you will, and make that gift. WGDR.org. Right now, we're going to go back to a bit more tunes of my selections. And again, PJ coming in very soon. So stay tight, stay tuned, and make that gift. Thank you, thank you, thank you.

0: ready?
1: Yeah. Completely ready. Here we go.
0: All right. We are completely ready. It's DJ Lou, folks, wrapping up my solo DJ set for the last 2 hours. Thank you so much for tuning in and all of the donations, requests, etc. That was a great one of the Donna Sumner track. I think it fit really well, and I want to thank, again, everybody who gave. Also want to, before we go on to our next thing here, I also want to give a quick shout-out to Neil, who is makes fantastic wood products, and he is going to be at the Montpelier Farmers Market and is going to kick us some of his proceeds from there on behalf of the station. Very generous. I believe, Neil, you said next Saturday at the market, and you'll find him. He's just adjacent to the market in Montpelier, so thank you so much. This is the creative way that we have folks support the station, folks. They do all kinds of stuff. They're talented. They make things for us. They kick us, you know, proceeds. All of this adds up, and that's how we make the fun drive happen. Now, we're done with the boring talking about numbers and math because, folks, this is what we've been waiting for. This is what I've been waiting for. I've just been kind of like playing music for the last 2 hours. I've been waiting for my very special guest, my favorite guest of all of Fun Drive. Everybody out there, put your hands together. DJ PJ's back, everybody.
1: Hello.
0: It's just me in here. Yeah, we're going to clap for ourselves. Cheer for us, everybody.
1: Yeah.
0: Cheer for us. So if people didn't, if people were too busy to catch our show last time, which what were they even doing? They should
1: have listened. I have no idea.
0: Well, you are back. And for anybody who didn't know who DJ PJ is, I'm coming off a cold, folks, so my brain's catching up here. But for anybody who doesn't know who you are, would you mind introducing yourself?
1: My name's DJ PJ. My real name is Liam Hartman, and I like to play a lot of electronical music.
0: Okay.
1: And I think I'm just here to have a lot of fun, just like last time.
0: Yeah, that is the plan. So the next hour, folks, I am turning my rig off, and we're turning DJ PJ's rig on. He's ready to go with some great dance music, even more dancey than what you were just hearing. So
1: should we tell them what DJ PJ means?
0: Yes.
1: Okay, so DJ, disc jockey. And PJ stands for pajamas. I'm not currently wearing my pajamas, but I think last set I did. But the reason I came up with this name is because the first time I DJed, it was like in the morning, so I was still in my pajamas, and that's when my turntable arrived, and I started DJing. I was like, wait, what if I call myself DJ PJ?
0: I love a good origin story. I also love that you know what DJ stands for. That, folks, right there, the kids are all right, as they say. It's such a, like, tropey thing that adults say, but really, truly, this is what it's about, folks.
1: Yeah.
0: Thank you so much for being here.
1: And if you want to learn more about the origin story, just go to my website, djpjaudio.com.
0: That's right. You've got a website. I love it. All right. Let's get into some music. What do you say?
1: Yeah.
0: All right. We're going to send DJ PJ to the rig, get some music going. Thank you out there for donating and listening. WGDR.org is where to do it. Hit it, DJ.
1: Yeah.
0: Yeah.

0: All right, folks, that was the first set from DJ PJ, live out of the studios of Central Vermont Community Radio, folks. This is what this is about. We are playing you EDM, electric dance music, right? Electronic dance music?
1: Yeah.
0: Yep. So let's tell people what they just heard. I have my little list here. So
1: all right. What I just played was Let's Go by Zaid Wolf.
0: Mm-hmm.
1: The first song I played was called Wake Me Up by Avicii, Radio Edit Remix, mm-hmm. which I love it a lot. And what was the other song I played?
0: It was called In It. Yeah. Nine Inch Nails.
1: Yeah.
0: By a 9-year-old.
1: Yeah, yeah. And that, awesome. Funny yeah. enough, is from the motion picture soundtrack of Tron, Ares.
0: There you go. Did you see the movie?
1: No, but it sounds cool.
0: Yeah, it's a. I'm pretty sure it's like a sci-fi movie.
1: Yeah,
0: I haven't seen it yet either. What was really funny, do you know who Noah Kahn is?
1: Yeah. My dad likes him a lot.
0: Yeah, a lot of people in Vermont like him a lot. A lot of people in general like him a lot. So Noah Kahn just released a song today, and his music is pretty sad and mellow. It's folk music.
1: Mm-hmm.
0: But he got a song on the soundtrack to the Hunger Games movie, which is like a pretty intense and wild and above your pay grade level for watching. But I thought Noah Kahn on the Hunger Mountain soundtrack or Hunger Games soundtrack is just, it's a choice. It's a lot.
1: That's so funny.
0: Yeah.
1: Yeah. And I was going to say, I haven't watched Tron, mm-hmm. but I'm going to watch the new movie that just came out, Project Hail Mary. Can't wait to watch that.
0: It's a great book, too.
1: Yeah.
0: So I've seen it, and you haven't seen it yet?
1: I'm going to watch it, yeah.
0: Okay. It's really funny. It's got a lot of funny parts.
1: And a little rock alien.
0: Exactly, yeah. Oh, I'm so glad you're going to see that. It's one of my favorite movies of the year. Yeah. What are you into sci-fi? Is that your kind of movie selection?
1: No. Okay. But I'm into, almost, comedy, realistic fiction, almost.
0: Okay.
1: But I can't wait to see a sci-fi movie. I don't think I've seen one before.
0: Yeah, that's a good one to start with.
1: Definitely.
0: So, folks, we are in with a special guest, DJ PJ, here for the next hour till 3 o'clock. PJ's helping us raise some money, folks. So, this is your moment.
1: Yeah, guys, give her the money.
0: Yeah, so we want DJ PJ to say your name on the air. So this is how it works. So somebody goes out there and they makes a gift at WGDI.org.
1: Get a chance to have a shout-out.
0: Yeah, and you get a shout-out. So PJ will say your name. So it'll show up here, PJ, on this, computer right here.
1: Mm-hmm. It looks like this person named Kyle.
0: Yep. Yep.
1: Said it's a wonderful show. It definitely is. And should I say the donations?
0: Yeah, you can say the donation amount.
1: He
0: donated
1: $100.
0: That's right.
1: This next one looks like it's from...
0: So the next one is what we're calling it's a match. So it's everybody who's given a new gift gets it in match.
1: Yep.
0: So it's a cool part of it.
1: Mm-hmm.
0: So you can read this next one here. This is a lot of money.
1: This is a lot of money.
0: Yep.
1: $1.1K.
0: Yep.
1: Which is $1,100. And it looks like it's from... Master of Carpentry and Woodworking.
0: Exactly, yep. So that's our pal Neil, who was just telling us that he'll be at the farmer's market in
1: awesome.
0: 2 weeks. Yeah, so thank you, Neil. And we also had some gifts from Trisha and also Heidi Marie. They gave donations as well. So, PJ, these are all donations before you walked in the door. So
1: wow.
0: We want people to give right now because there's a lot of people out there listening. And folks, I'm telling you, the feeling of getting a donation when you're live on the air, it's pretty awesome.
1: Yeah, I'm watching right now. I'm waiting.
0: We just might wait the whole time. Should we just wait silently or should we play more music?
1: We should definitely play more music. Okay. We'll be watching though.
0: All right, we will be watching, folks. WGDR.org is where to make that gift. Thank you very much. What's our next one that we're going to play?
1: Let's see here. It looks like the next song I'm going to play is called Bike by Tanger. And then I have a remix of Bam Bam.
0: That sounds great. Let's get into it. Thanks for being here, DJ PJ. Thank you, listeners, for donating out there.
1: Here we go.

0: All right, those two songs, like I said, were Bike, Andrew Bacon, Bam Bam. Mm-hmm. Let's see if we had any other donations. Let's see. Oh, guys, we're watching for them.
1: No donations yet, but I want Pete Fix folks to know that when you hear that air horn in the middle of PJ set, that's PJ doing it.
0: But the second air horn in the song of the second drop was not me. That was actually part of the song, but mm-hmm. I was like, why doesn't the first one have it? So I'm like, I'll give it to it.
1: Yeah.
0: And I do like doing that phaser effect a lot, so you're going to hear it.
1: Yep.
0: But, yeah.
1: It's kind of like doing your own kind of like live remix definitely. When you do that stuff.
0: Yeah, and right now I'm going to go get some of my songs up and I'll be right back.
1: Okay. Now, while PJ's doing that, I also want to say that we've got a cowbell here in the studio. Looking for the notepad. Okay. Here you go. Awesome. So we have a cowbell in the studio. And PJ, let me tell you why we've got this. So it's for motivating donors to help us hit goals. And so what I was thinking about is that, see this number right here? $8,322.
0: Yep.
1: I was thinking if we could get that to $8,500 between now and 3 o'clock, we could ring this cowbell. What do you think?
0: Yes, definitely. And I was not at the microphone when I said yes. But yeah, definitely. And guys, we're not going to ring it if it doesn't get to $8,500. So.
1: And it's like not that much money either. This is,
0: yeah.
1: What kind of math are you doing right now in fourth grade?
0: Well, we're doing a lot of place value, I'd say.
1: Is it bad? I don't even know what place value means. What is it?
0: So, it's like ones, tens, hundreds, thousands, ten thousands, hundred thousands, millions, ten millions, and 100 millions.
1: Holy cats. When I did math, I had a really mean third grade teacher who kind of scared me. And I remember doing multiplication tables and we had to memorize it. I don't even know what the roots of math are. And it was just memorization only.
0: Yeah, yeah. We do a lot. We have a lot of strategies
1: It's such a smarter, kinder way to do math.
0: You
1: know what else is smart and kind? I just used my calculator. Mm-hmm. So here's how much money we have left.
0: We have
1: to get to $8,500.
0: So guys, we need $178
1: That's
0: to go.
1: Right. $178. That's all we need between now and 3 o'clock. And then PJ gets one of the coolest things during Fun Drive, which is ringing the cowbell. So help make that happen. That can get split into two gifts, three gifts. We can totally make that happen between now and 3 o'clock. And we're going to keep playing some music in the meantime. Ready, DJ?
0: Yep.
1: All right. Go for it.

0: All right, folks, we just had an exciting moment.
1: Yeah. So, first of all, the first exciting thing, a lot of the repeats you heard in that song, that was me, and I'm actually surprised with what happened. And the other exciting thing is we're getting closer. My mom, and it says, aka DJ PJ's sister, which is mm-hmm. Quinn. I think my mom donated it, but that was $100. We are at $8,422, people. We only need $78 more.
0: $78 more between now and 3 o'clock. This is how fun. Oh, my God.
1: Oh, my gosh. And guess what?
0: Breaking news.
1: Wait, hold on. Okay.
0: This is live radio.
1: So my grand... We're at 522. Okay, can I just ring the bell and I'll tell you about this?
2: No, wait, hang on. Before you ring it, ring it away from your microphone. Otherwise, it's going to be loud.
1: All right, here we go, guys.
0: Okay, here we go.
1: We did it!
0: Wow.
1: Okay, so my mom donated. Yep. And guess what just happened? So my grandparents are at my house. And they just donated another $100.
0: And that put us over.
1: It said Benji Keenan, and Benji is their dog, and it shows a picture of him on the boat.
0: I love it.
1: I love him. He's awesome.
0: That's a cute dog.
1: Yay, Benji!
0: Folks, that is how it happens right there. It's exciting to do this live. DJ PJ, high five, man. I gotta have you. We gotta have you in for the rest of the drive, like every day until we just get to the gold.
1: I mean, soon enough, I'll have my own show.
0: We're gonna talk about that in a minute. So we'll finish thanking your family for kicking in the support. You just put us over $8,500. That's our goal. We can just kick it now for the rest of the time until 3. This is so exciting.
1: Yeah.
0: Thank you, everybody.
1: But it's still awesome if you keep donating.
0: It is.
1: We'll give you shout outs.
0: I don't have to train this kid at all. This is you should take my job. What are you doing every day? Oh, school, right.
1: Oh,
0: okay.
1: Yeah, I forgot.
0: Hey, what's the hot take on fourth grade? Thumbs up?
1: Thumbs up, yeah.
0: Okay, love that for you. We're going to get back to some music. And then after this next music set, we're going to start taking requests.
1: Mm-hmm.
0: And we're going to talk about DJ PJ's brand new show here on WGR.
1: Yes.
0: But first, we're going to play you some more music to thank you for the donations. Thank you, thank you, thank you, folks.
1: Yeah. All right. The next one.
0: Spin it away.
1: Sorry about that. One more thing. I am going to play a song right now called War from the original Rocky IV soundtrack. And then after this, I'm going with... So the first song was Wake Me Up. This is an original by Avicii, Levels. Here we go.
0: I love it. And while PJ's getting that going... To make a request, two ways you can do it. One, you can call it in here into the studio. That's 802-454-7762. Or you can chat us through the website at WGDR.org, which is also where people can donate, PJ. Love it. All right, make those requests, folks. We'll get those into the next set. And here comes DJ PJ again.
1: Let's go.

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1: I love some good bass right there. We got DJ PJ in the studio here at Central Vermont Community Radio, folks, and exciting things are happening. Live radio, there's just nothing like it, folks. So just in that one song, lots of exciting things happened. Do you want to report back?
0: So let's see here. I had a lot of fading. And I just like that song a lot because, I mean, I like Avicii. He's awesome. I kind of think he inspires me a little bit. And I wanted to say, it's funny because when I've been DJing, I'm using my dad's computer. And my dad works at a marine biology place, and he goes all over the world. He just got back from Madagascar.
1: Ooh.
0: It's wild. And his work friend, she's, like, texting me while I'm DJing, and it's fun to see the text.
1: Wow.
0: And it just said that, it said DJ PJ could turn things around for Pims, and nothing bad has happening, but I think that she's listening right now, which is awesome.
1: I love it. Awesome. Wait, did your dad bring you anything back from Madagascar?
0: Yes. Well, my mom and dad. So okay. It was, like, a bunch of really cool stuff. Mm-hmm. So
1: like a lemur or,
0: So they brought home this... it was like a bracelet.
1: Ooh, yeah.
0: And I was like, ooh, what is this made of? And they're like, zebu horns. I'm like, what's a zebu? And that's what they call, that's what they use for cow and Malagasy.
1: Mm-hmm.
0: It looks like, hold on, I was going to say, we have donations for $200 and $25, from $25 from my aunt. And
1: thank you, Auntie Mary.
0: That looks like...
1: And then this DJ and Kat, CVCR. So because these are new donations coming in, PJ, the CVCR board, so the board of directors of our nonprofit for the radio station, are matching every new donation we get. So that's why there's another $200, because now that turns that $200 you raised into $400 total. It's a very exciting thing that we do.
0: Awesome.
1: Yeah. So all totaled, we're now at $8,747, and we just decided... that we're going to go for 9,000.
0: Yeah.
1: I think we can do it.
0: We can do it.
1: So the difference to raise that between now and 3 o'clock is $253.
0: Can we do it?
1: Can we do it?
0: It's 244, guys. We're getting close.
1: We're getting close. So that's like two donations of $100, one donation of $50. Whatever you can give, we really appreciate it. It allows young folks like DJ PJ to get experience on the radio. At only, how old are you again?
0: I'm only 9 years old.
1: Only 9 years old. Folks, can you imagine what magical things can happen for kids when they get to do stuff that early in their life? That's what we're about. Yeah.
0: Definitely, you should do it if you can. And I'm about to play a request.
1: Yes.
0: DJ Lou, what is it called?
1: So, well, first of all, folks can give at WGDR.org if you didn't catch that. And thank you.
0: Yep.
1: So this is Scandalous. And it's by a bunch of people, but mostly Griffin, I think, is the main artist on
0: this. Yeah,
1: my
0: dad listens to Griffin sometimes.
1: Yeah. So we're going to play, and we will play requests, but DJ PJ also has an amazing final song that we're going to do.
0: Oh, yeah.
1: So between now and 3 o'clock, folks, that's all the time that we have to fit in your donations and have us ring that cowbell again when we hit 9,000.
0: Oh, yeah, I'm
1: 9,000.
0: Definitely going to ring it again. Yeah. And that's what I was going to say. I'm going to ring it again, but even louder. So here we go.
1: All right, so here's the request. Thanks for listening, everybody.
0: Yeah.

0: So I was just saying before I turned the microphone on, I love a good request. This is a good song.
1: Yeah.
0: Some like driving house music. I'm into it.
1: Still clapping.
0: Still clapping. So folks, I'm DJ Lou, and we're wrapping up now playing a very special extended dance party version. Brought in the best DJ in all of the land, DJ PJ. Thank you for hanging out this afternoon.
1: Yeah.
0: And also thank you to our donors that we've had give during this last little bit. We're still trying to hit 9,000 if we can. We're about $250 away from that between now and the end of the show. Which
1: yeah,
0: is,
1: we got 7 minutes.
0: 7 minutes from now. Somebody out there, you know, they can make that get one-time gift and it could be that much money. We'll find out. No pressure. WGDR.org is where to do it. Now, the one thing we didn't talk about yet is that you're going to have a show on this radio station.
1: Yes, I am. So my first set is going to be on November 1st for about an hour. Mm-hmm. And you can follow me once a month. Starting in November, starting on the 1st.
0: Yeah.
1: And you can keep doing that. I'll have a mentor because all this tech makes zero sense to me, but eventually I'll be running the show.
0: That's right. So DJ PJ is joining the lineup Sundays, the first Sundays of the month. So Sunday, November 1st, it'll be the 4 o'clock slot. So you're in between like a couple of great DJs who've been on the air for a while, but these mentors are folks who do music shows who were so excited to get a chance to work with you, Liam, that they were like, they jumped at it. So we have four people mm-hmm. that are going to be doing this rotation with you, which is really fun and exciting. I'll tell you more about them after we finish the show here. But
1: awesome.
0: But again, this is community radio. We come together as a team to do really fun shows. So
1: this is totally casual.
0: Totally casual.
1: Like the first time I did this, like people were like, oh my gosh, I'm on the radio.

0: You know what? Play it cool, because the first time I was watching the bright red clock right above us right here, looking at it right now, it's 2:54, and I was like counting down the seconds. I was like terrified, but it went awesome. So right this time, it was no hesitation.
1: Yeah, it's all dancing, all smiles, all fun in the studio here. We have about a minute left before we're going to play your song on the way out here. Is there anything else you want to tell folks?
0: Yes, my clothes. I would like to tell them the name of the song. This song is called Melody, spelled with M-O-L-D-I-E. I love it. It's a good, awesome banger. I've played it. Oh, and by the way, I've been on the... I was a fill-in at the Loomis Street Block Party. If you were there, you might have seen me. And I played the song, so...
1: Awesome.
0: Let's get into it.
1: It's a great one to go out on. DJ PJ, thanks as always for coming in to do a show. We really appreciate you. Thank you out there, listeners, for giving and listening all along with us. WGDR.org is where to get information on to give and everything else that's involved with the fun drive. Till next week, folks, have a great weekend. We're going out on this tune.
0: Let's do this.
1: All right.

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0: 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And as my friend Brian Jack said, I am Bill Hahn, and this is the 444th broadcast of my show here on CVCR, and I call it Hitting the Note. We're on the air here every Friday afternoon, 3 to 5 Eastern Time. Thanks for tuning in today, folks. And folks, this is a special edition of Hitting the Note, as we are currently in our fall 2026 CVCR fundraising drive. 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So when you can't catch it live, you can catch it at your convenience. Some of the artists you'll be hearing on the show today include Ultimate Spinach, Kevin Barber, Lisa Beldana, Tangerine Dream, The Mighty Rootsman, Earl Scruggs, and Yin Yin. Today's featured album of the week is by the great Texas troubadour Ray Wiley Hubbard. It's his 2026 Bordello Records release called Real to Real for Real. That album will be given an extended set later in the show. And we're also going to feature another edition of our Play It Again Sam segment, where we focus on one song interpreted by multiple artists. Today's Play It Again Sam song is With a Little Help from My Friends, composed by John Lennon and Paul McCartney, and released by the Beatles in 1967 on the Sgt. 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

from girls, man, I got brown. Someone I hear. I'm feeling at home, no longer displaced. Just a good old boy.

0: And we kicked off Hit the Note show number 444 with a five-song set of old and new rock, starting on the old side with the band Ultimate Spinach off of the 1968 MGM Records release self-titled album, and we heard their song Dove in a Hawk's Clothing. About this, Ultimate Spinach was an American psychedelic rock band from Boston, founded in 1967. In terms of style and national recognition, the band was one of the most prominent musical acts to emerge from the Boston sound, which was an unsuccessful marketing campaign posing as a regional attempt to compete with the San Francisco sound. During the group's existence, they released three albums, with their self-titled debut album, the one we just heard, the most commercially successful. And this song, Dove in Hawk's Clothing, is a great anti-war song, takes shots at the Vietnam War and at Lyndon Baines Johnson. And then a brand new one from 2026 from Kevin Barber of the self-released album called Greetings from Memphis. And we heard the song Brooklyn Hillbillies. About this, Kevin Barber is an ex-member of the 4019s, who are a Hit the Note favorite. His new album was recorded at Sun Studios in Memphis with Matt Rosbang engineering and producing, and Rockabilly Hall of Fame member Steve Clark on drums. Kevin worked for the airlines and had just moved to Brooklyn in 2001. He saw Flight 175 go into the South Tower. Not long after, on his street, he found a paper that was part of an orientation package that welcomed new employees to the Twin Towers. He framed it as a tribute to everyone that didn't make it home. He rarely talks about it, but this song was one of his ways he dealt with that day, by remembering the good things. It's an honest tribute to Brooklyn and Manhattan. Again, that's Kevin Barber. And then we heard from Gary Calamar off the 2026 Big Star Records release called Odd Numbers and Slanted Rhymes, and we heard his song Distractions. About this, Big Star Records proudly announces the upcoming release of the debut album from LA singer-songwriter Gary Calamar. The new collection, Odd Numbers and Slanted Rhymes, covers Calamar's full recording career from his most recent indie hit singles, such as Who Are We Gonna Be Today, featuring Robert Hitchcock, and the song I Got an Idea, featuring Devo's Mark Mothersbaugh, and all the way back to his acclaimed EP in 2014. The album sees release on CD and streaming worldwide on October 23rd and will be available at the Big Star Records Bandcamp site. Again, that's Gary Calamar. Then we heard from Kat Riggins off the 2026 House of Berry Records release called Every Day is Saturday. We heard her song, I Say So. This is what I could find out from her website. Inspired by a rich tapestry of musical genres, Kat Riggins' soul-stirring music pays homage to R&B, soul, gospel, and rock and roll. She's on a global mission with her blues revival movement, aiming to awaken the world to the depth and authenticity of blues music. Kat's powerful voice, often likened to iconic greats like Coco Taylor and Tina Turner, is a force to be reckoned with. The Miami-born singer's live performances, filled with high-energy soul shakers and heart-rending ballads, leave audiences feeling personally moved. Every Day is Saturday is Kat's eighth album release. And we finished with Barrett Strong off the Chronicle Records compilation called 20th Century Masters, The Best of Barrett Strong, and we heard his song, Money, That's What I Want. About this, Money, That's What I Want is a rhythm and blues song written by Tamla Fandler, Berry Gordy, and Janie Bradford, which was the first hit record for Gordy's Motown enterprise. Barrett Strong recorded it in 1959 as a 45 RPM single for Gordy's Tamla label, making it number two on the Hot R&B chart and number 23 on the Billboard Hot 100. Many artists later covered the song, including the Beatles in 1963. The song was listed at number 288 on Rolling Stone's The 500 Greatest Songs of All Time. And I couldn't agree with that more. And folks, as I mentioned at the top of the show, we are currently in our fall 2026 Central Vermont Community Radio fundraising drive. 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

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Good afternoon, everybody. My name is Bill Hahn. The show's on the air here at CVCR every Friday afternoon, 3 to 5 Eastern Time. As always, thanks for tuning in today, folks. I really appreciate it. We just heard a three-song set of Berlin School electronic music, all new, all came out within the last year or two. We kicked it off with Abakov Audio, off of the 2026 Kosmische Wellen Records release called Intercosmos, and we heard the song Manual for Quiet Resonance. About this, Alexander Abakov was born and lives in Siberia. His first experiments in electronic music began in 1992 using self-made instruments constructed from found objects and discarded electronics from area landfills. He paired these instruments alongside more traditional synthesizers produced in the Soviet Union. In 2010, Abakov Audio was created as an outlet for distributing his latest works and his new electronic music studio. His album, Universes Union, was featured album of the week on Hit and a Note on January 30th of 2025. Again, that's Abakov Audio. Then we heard from Lisa Belladonna off of the 2025 Appalachian Records release called Counterpoints. We heard her

0: Released in May 2026, Night Trains and Cityscapes features two tracks from the best-selling game Grand Theft Auto No. 5, including the song we just heard, Happy Ending 2026, being one of them. I saw them in concert on February 7th of this year in Tromsø, Norway, 49 years after I last saw them on April 5th, 1977 at Avery Fisher Hall in New York City, and it was well worth the wait. It was a great concert. So there's your set of Berlin School electronic music, and folks, as you know, we are in our fall 2026 CVCR fundraising drive, and I thought you might want to know, when you make a donation, what it pays for. What are some of the items that it pays for? So if you've been curious about that, let me give you some ideas. 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A $200 donation pays for a month of the Pacifica Network syndicated programs that you've grown to like, such as Democracy Now! 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Either way is fine, folks. The most important thing is that you do donate to keep Central Vermont Community Radio strong as we go forward into the end of 2026 and into 2027. So there you go, folks. 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And we'll be back with our featured album of the week, the great Texas troubadour Ray Wally Hubbard's 2026 Bordello Records release called Reel to Reel for Real, right after this. Hi, everybody. 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
0: And today's featured album of the week on Hitting the Note is Ray Wally Hubbard's 2026 Bordello Records release called Reel to Reel for Real. I'll give you a little information on Ray and then on the album. A longtime cult figure among fans of outlaw country and the gritty side of Americana, Ray Wally Hubbard is a singer-songwriter specializing in hard-edge character studies and rough-hewn, compassionate meditations on life and relationships. First finding fame as the author of the outlaw anthem, Up Against the Wall, Redneck Mother, Hubbard's later work was often filled with a

Comedic wit and his more serious songs earned him a reputation as being one of the leading figures in the Texas singer-songwriter community. After years of scuffling, Hubbard first showed his true potential in the studio with the dark-edged approach of the 1994 album Loco Gringo's Lament, while 2001's Eternal and Lowdown found him reinforcing the blues and influences in his music. The lean, elemental tone of 2017's album Tell the Devil I'm Getting There as Fast as I Can and 2026's Real to Real for Real, which we'll hear, owed as much to the blues and rock as to country, and he paid homage to talented peers on 2020's album Co-Starring and 2022's album Co-Starring 2. Born November 13th, 1946 in Sopra, Oklahoma, Ray Wally Hubbard and his family relocated to Dallas in the mid-50s. There he learned to play guitar and eventually formed a folk group with fellow aspiring musician Michael Martin Murphy, and was also befriended by the likes of Jerry Jeff Walker and Ramblin' Jack Elliott. And then here's a quick review on the album from rockandbluesmuse.com. One of the most intriguing features of being an 80-year-old singer-songwriter still composing songs is the acquisition of a lifetime of experience for material. That, among other aspects, makes octogenarian Texas troubadour Ray Wally Hubbard's new album, Real to Real for Real, so entrancing. The Texas veteran outlaw musician, best known for penning the infamous song Up Against the Wall, Redneck Mother, popularized by Jerry Jeff Walker, has been a respected cult figure in the genre since the mid-70s. He's cranked out 20 albums of gruff, no-frills music, racking up an impressive list of high-profile fans. Many, such as Ringo Starr, Chris Robinson, Larkin Poe, Willie Nelson, and Steve Earle, assisted on the two previous co-starring albums for a major label. Those critically acclaimed albums, however, didn't click commercially, bringing Hubbard back to his own imprint for this revelatory set, one which he implies is likely his final full-length recording. If that's true, he's bowing out with one of the finest, most enjoyable, and edgiest projects in his extensive career. Hubbard's approach can be loosely described as a mix of garage, blues, country, and roots rock, with nods to the Stones, Neil Young, and Bob Seger. All are referenced on the album's opening track, the first single, Cassette Tape Mix, which we will hear. He recounts the tale of a rambunctious, sexually charged night where his Chevy Vegas tape reflects the somewhat sleazy events of his younger self coming of age with a girl who, quote, wasn't particular who she got it on with, close quote. The drums thump, two electric guitars intertwine like Keith Richards and Ronnie Woods, as Hubbard talks, sings the tale with details as clear as if they occurred last week. It's a perfect introduction for the next nine tracks. They follow that blueprint of greasy, swampy stomping, along with Hubbard's barking vocals, nailing a groove so deep, ornery, and earthy, you'll wonder how producer Jonathan Tyler captured these rough, tight, lightning-in-a-bottle performances. Hubbard, for a taut 40 minutes, keeps the songs on this album fat-free, as lean and mean as his voice and backing players. If this is indeed his final curtain call, he's going out in his own honest, grungy, unflinching, raw style. So here you have Ray Wiley Hubbard's Real to Real for Real.

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0: And we just heard our Hit the Note featured album of the week, Ray Wiley Hubbard's 2026 Bordello Records release called Reel to Reel for Real. We heard three of the 10 cuts. All of the cuts were composed by Ray Wiley. We kicked it off with The Night. Then we heard God's Playing Poker. And we finished with the terrific, terrific song Cassette Mixtape. As far as information on him, his website is pretty straight ahead, raywiley.com. I'll spell it RAYWYLIE.com. It's a great website with good info on Ray and the album. There's also some info on him and the album at All Music Guide, Discogs, and Wikipedia. Static videos of several of the album's songs are available at Ray Wiley's YouTube channel, along with an hour-long interview with Ray Wiley, which was recorded on this past September 3rd, regarding his new album. The album's available in vinyl, CD, and digital formats through Ray Wiley's website, and it's also available to stream at most major streaming sites. So there's your featured album of the week, and we're going to be back with our Played Against Sam segment, where we feature one song interpreted by multiple artists, and this week's Played Against Sam song is With a Little Help from My Friends, which was composed by John Lennon and Paul McCartney and released by the Beatles in 1967 on the Sgt. Pepper's Lonely Hearts Club album on Capitol Records. And the reason that's the song this week, folks, is because a little help from our friends is exactly what we are asking you, our listeners, for, so we can achieve our fall 2026 fundraising goal of $25,000. And I thought I'd share some fun facts about the station and about the fund drive. 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Fact number one, 75% of our funding comes from listeners like you. 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

0: And you are listening to listener-supported and algorithm-free Central Vermont Community Radio. Good afternoon, everybody. My name is Bill Hahn. The show you listen is Who is Called Hitting the Note. We're on the air here at CVCR every Friday afternoon, 3 to 5 Eastern Time. We just heard our Played Against Sam segment where we hear multiple interpretations of one song. This week's song is With a Little Help from My Friends from the Beatles' Sgt. Pepper's Lonely Hearts Club Band album. And again, that's because we are asking you, our friends, to help us with our fund drive so that we can hit our goal of $25,000 during the fund drive, which runs from today right through October 11th. Folks, if you haven't made a donation yet, please go to wgdr.org/donate to make that donation now. So we heard five interpretations of With a Little Help from My Friends. We started with the most recent and went back to the original. The most recent is from the Mighty Rootsmen, off of the Bulletproof Records release from 2026 called The Mighty Rootsmen Strike Back, and we heard their interpretation of With a Little Help from My Friends. About this, The Mighty Rootsmen Strike Back is a groundbreaking reunion of reggae legends reimagining rock and pop classics with soul, rhythm, and heart, featuring Tootsie Bear, Gregory Isaacs, Michael Rose, Luciano, and the legendary rhythm section of Zion Robbie. The album delivers fresh reggae versions of timeless songs by The Stones, Neil Young, Bee Gees, The Turtles, The Beatles, Carole King, James Taylor, and more. This is the last time these icons appeared together on a single record, making it both a tribute and a celebration of their enduring legacies. Both of their albums are available at their Bandcamp site. It's a great album. And then to 2019, to hear the Tedeschi Trucks Band off of the Nugsnet Records release called Live from the Swamp Volume 9, and we heard their interpretation of With a Little Help from My Friends with a wonderful, wonderful lead vocal by Susan Tedeschi. This was recorded live at the Beacon Theater on October 5th of 2019. And then went back to 1969 to hear the legendary performance by Joe Cocker from Woodstock off of the Rhino Records release called Woodstock 40 Years On Back to Yazgar's Farm, and we heard his amazing, amazing interpretation of A Little Help from My Friends. And then went to 1971 to hear the great bluegrass banjoist Earl Scruggs off of his Columbia Records release called Nashville's Rock. We heard his interpretation. And we finished back in 1967 with the original from the Beatles off of the Sgt. Pepper's Lonely Hearts Club Band. So there's your Played Against Sam segment, folks. And again, we're looking for help from our friends. Please go to wgdr.org/donate to help us hit our goals for fall 2026 fundraising drive. And we'll be back with our final set right after this.
1: This is Ralph Hickman in Salisbury, Maryland. I first became aware of Central Vermont Community Radio a little more than 10 years ago through my good friend, Bill Hahn. Since that time, shows like Hitting the Note, The Long and Winding Road, and Geezer Rock have been heard coming through my home and car speakers, as well as my earbuds while at the gym. Sometime during those past 10 years, I guess I must have caught the bug and subsequently became involved in my local community radio, Delmarva Public Media. But I digress. 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
0: And we'll close out Hitting the Note show number 444 with a two-song set of psychedelic music, starting with the band Yin Yin off of the 2026 Glitterbeat Records release called Yada, and we're going to hear the song Pattaya Wrangler. About them, Union is a Dutch band formed in Maastricht, Netherlands in 2019. They're influenced by psychedelic, funk, disco, and Southeast Asian music. Yada is their fourth album release, and all their albums are available at their Bandcamp site. And then we'll finish with a hit and a note favorite, The Third Mind, off of the 2023 Yep Rock Records release called The Third Mind No. 2, and we're going to hear the song In My Own Dream. About this, a hit and a note favorite, The Third Mind is led by X-Blasters guitarist and vocalist Dave Alvin. This was the Mind's second album release, as the title indicates, and the song, In My Own Dream, is their interpretation of the song which originally appeared on the Butterfield Blues Band's fourth album release of the same title on Elektra Records in 1968. The song was composed by band leader Paul Butterfield. All of the Third Mind's albums are available at their Bandcamp site.

Thanks for tuning into the show today, folks. I really appreciate it. Stay tuned for six more hours of great live and locally produced music shows. The Found Sound Show with Corey Flynn is coming up next, followed by the Spiral Galaxy with Tom McMurdo at 7 p.m. and the Meltdown with Kingtone at 9 p.m. I'll be back here next Friday at 3 p.m. Eastern Time, when the featured album of the week will be by the great jazz guitarist Eric Gale. It's his 1977 Columbia Records release, Multiplication. And we'll also feature another theme set of songs this week on the subject of hell, because that is exactly what we are asking you, our listeners, for, so we can achieve our fall 2026 fund drive goal of $25,000. 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

Drive Friday. We are right in the thick of it, you guys. This is like, I feel like it's halfway. I feel like this is the halfway point. I'm lucky. I get to do this three times. You do the Friday show. You get to pump it up three times. And this is the middle one. We're right in the thick of it right now, guys. I'm looking at 85.22. That is our total right now. I know in the next 2 hours we can make that a little closer to our goal of 25,000. Still a lot of new donor match as well. So if you're somebody out there, like a couple people I know, who've been thinking about it, and thinking about it, and thinking about it, and thinking about it, and thinking about it, and thinking about it, now is the time. Because we've got tons of new donor match money to collect. And we need you, the new donors, to make that happen. Old donors, I think I can count on you already. I'm not harping on you yet. We got one more Friday to do that. The new donors, the people who enjoy the Friday Found Sound, Spiral Galaxy, all the great shows here. The new donors are the people that I'm looking at right now, looking at you through the speaker. And I'm saying, won't you give just a little bit? I appreciate you guys hanging out. That's it. That's my TED Talk, part one of 10. Right in the middle of our fun drive, guys. I appreciate you hanging out. We do have I appreciate all the support we've gotten so far. I'll get to some of your donations, call you out by one of your names in a little bit. Let's start with some music, though, because it's Found Sound Friday. We're winding down. Weekend's kicking up. Work's over. Work's starting. What do you do? Evan finds a third room. Krungbin. We'll start off like that. I hope you guys enjoy.

Yes, yes. Let that music play. Let that music play. Donate to the station now during our fall fun drive. And let that music play. Shannon, the best is yet to come. Love that tune. Thanks for tuning in, guys. Found Sound Friday, right in the middle of our fun drive. Believe this fun drive may be, I know I say this every fun drive, but this fun drive may be more important than ever, because we are so excited to share some big news. If you haven't heard the big news yet, we've signed a lease for our new station home. After 3 months of searching across central Vermont, we're moving to 14 North Main Street in Barrie, the Blanchard Block, right next to the Barrie Opera House and City Hall. We are incredibly grateful to be partnering with the Granite City Developers, whose community-centered approach aligns so closely with our own. The new station's on the first floor. Beautiful, beautiful space. I haven't got to see the inside, but from the outside, feels like a cool news, like you're looking into like the newspaper, like big glass windows, and you can see all the hubbub and the hustle and the bustle, except of course there are no more newspapers. Just kidding. Love the newspaper. Don't get started on the newspaper. I read my 7 days every week, but you know what I'm saying. Beautiful space. Right above the Next Chapter bookstore. Access to the building, access through the building's rear lobby. If you haven't seen Blanchard Block lately, please go check it out. Next time you're in downtown Barrie, I think you're going to love the space as much as I do. I think it's going to be a beautiful spot, cool, vibrant downtown. Don't get me wrong, I love, I'm an old fish kid. I say this every week. I'm an old fish kid, so I definitely love being here at Goddard and the old Goddard campus in the basement of the Pratt Library here, where we have our studios, and it's real special to be broadcasting here every week. But also excited about the big move and being part of Barrie and being part of the Central Vermont. I mean, we're still here, we're still in Central Vermont. We're bringing you the great content, great music that you're used to. Even more now, we have more broadcast power, all the good things. But we need your help. Fall Fun Drive. Thanks for donating.

You got the bullets. Bob Schneider here on Found Sound Friday. Corey, Stephen Flynn, appreciate you guys tuning in, listening. We are right in the middle of our fall fun drive and having a very nice time. Thank you for asking. Nobody asks. I appreciate that. Having a very nice time during this fun fall drive. Just checking out the big board right here. Looks like we're up a little more than I got the board in the office saying 85-22, and I'm looking on here and seeing 87-47 on the big board. So that's really great. Appreciate all the donations that have come in. Who we got here? Did anybody catch out DJ PJ's set earlier? Apparently this thing was off the hook. Aunt Mary with a donation to DJ PJ's community radio show. He received that sustainer match of $200. We got lots of new sustainer match money right now for all you new people who enjoy the radio, enjoy the shows here, but haven't figured out how to tell us you love us monetarily. We have a way. Go to the website right now. Give today. Super easy. That Give Today button. You can't miss it. Everywhere you go, it's right there. You can't scroll down, scroll up. It's right there. There's no excuses. Who else? DJ Lou. DJ Lou crushing it earlier. Great set. Three different donations. Appreciate you, Kyle. DJ PJ's sister donating. Let's go. Family affair today. Oh my gosh. And a special note from DJ PJ. Oh my gosh. This is, whew, if you don't donate today, go to the website, go to the fun drive part and just look at these messages. This is super cute. DJ PJ saying thanks to grandma and grandpa. Oh my gosh. Okay. I can't. Whew, not now. Like, don't get verklempt now. Come on. You got a show to do. I appreciate you guys tuning in. I just wanted to update. I know last time I mentioned a lot of perks. Anybody who gives by March 22nd is entered automatically to win prizes donated by businesses. And there's a bunch of them. But some of the highlights here. John Schofield at the Flynn, one of my all-time favorite jazz guitar players. Higher Ground is giving you the choice of Alison Russell and the Fruit Bats. Choices, we like that. Just in case you're busy one night. Who knows? Bread and Puppet banner, beautiful art by them. A show at the Highland Center for the Arts. That happens to be Myra Flynn on 1024. And then they've just announced there was going to be a show at the Barry Opera House, raffled off for every donor. It was TBD, and I'm sad to report that TBD has had to cancel. They're not going to be there that night. Instead, it's going to be Susan Vega. So those are going to be two tickets to Susan Vega. I would love those. Holy cow. Big Susan Vega fan. Boy, I should have her queued up right now, ready to go. We'll listen to her in a second. But I already got this PJ Harvey, Tom York shtick going right now. So while you guys are busy going to the website and donating, we're going to listen to that. Found Sound Friday, guys. Thanks for tuning in.

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This is where it's at. Appreciate you guys tuning in. We're about halfway through, almost to the Spiral Galaxy, with Tom always bringing you the newest and cool. Lou, too. Lou's show. I don't know if you guys checked out DJ Lou. What? We got a phone call here? Huh?

0: If this is about bingo, I don't want to hear it. This is, I told you, Sundays in Colchester. Buffet. Appreciate you guys tuning in. Trying out a phone trick here. See what comes of it. There's my mom. Hold on. Hello?
1: No, it's not picking up.
0: Hello, Mom. All right.
1: Your mom is awesome.
0: No, she's great. She just needs to learn how to use this phone. All right. Well, we tried.
1: Oh, well.
0: If you see my mom, tell her that we tried, and bingo is on Sunday. I appreciate everybody tuning in. Phone trick.

0: can hear it like fade in the background, like the press one or two.
1: Yeah. Time.
0: Just testing out the phones, you guys, right now. My mom's still trying to get through, so we're trying to get her a direct line. Susan Bagel will get you through this. You can just be like, can you send a voicemail? Test two. The remix. Call from Luca. Call from Luca.

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What up, Hardwick? 91.7. Those are both on your FM dial. I don't mean to interrupt any Ballas. I appreciate you guys tuning in. Thank you for supporting Central Vermont Community Radio. You can always listen live at WGDR.org or check out the archives 2 weeks back while Andy Ballas tells it how it is. Appreciate you guys. Right in the middle of the fun drive here, halfway through Found Sound Friday, gearing up for the Spiral Galaxy. Thanks for putting up with some phone technical difficulties. We are out without phone line right now. My mom was really calling. I didn't mean to throw her under the bingo bus, if you will. We were just checking out the phone. Another reason we're so excited to have a nice new location. No phone lines right now, so I know you guys have been burning down the phone line trying to get a hold of me. I'm not ignoring you. We don't have phones. We're just listening to music, donating today. That's all we're doing. What do we got going on here? Well, we got a donation. Heck yeah. I've loved listening to Eclectic Collection of Music on the Rubber Room, hosted by Dan Tower, along with the background on the selected tracks. Dan Tower, bringing it on the Rubber Room. You guys know if you want to support your favorite show, we have the show pages right here on the Fall Fun Drive, right on the main page. All your favorite shows are there. If you have a show you want to support, say, hey, I love your show, X amount of dollars. We do that. Go find your favorite show on the show page. Click go more. Everybody's here. Absolutely everybody's here. Find your favorite show. Donate today. Still looking for a couple. Got a bunch of new donor match money. So anybody who's thought about it, hasn't done it yet, now's the time. Grease is the word. Grease those bombs. Give that money. Fun drive going on right now. We only got one more week of this, guys. Don't feel like you can do it tomorrow when you can do it today. You know? I love ringing that cowbell. You know what? One more donation this hour. One more donation this hour, and we are we're ringing that cowbell. I swear to God, and I'm so good at it. Oh, wait till you see. Appreciate you guys tuning in. We'll get back to the music. I know, I could listen to this stuff. I could listen to Andy Ballas all day long. Are you like me? Could you just listen to it all day long? I won't make you. Or will I? Found Sound Friday, guys. Finding sound that is pleasing to your ears. Hope you guys hear something you like. Thanks for tuning in.

Pardon me, Incubus. Found Sound Friday. Appreciate you guys tuning in. Love that tune. Hope you guys are enjoying what you're hearing here on this fun drive, Found Sound Friday. You know, I was supposed to have Bobita in the studio tonight, but no Bobita. We'll make sure they come next Friday and end this fun drive with a bang. I've been promised a bunch of new Bobita tracks. Check them out on SoundCloud, Bobita. She's the best. Best there is. One of the best to ever do it. That's what I say. One of the best to ever do it. Bobita. Always dropping the dope beats. But that'll be next week. Right now we're doing this week. And I appreciate you guys, everybody tuning in. Everybody who's donated to the fun drive so far. We got the big move to Barrie coming up March 1st. Real excited about that. But also, you know, nervous. We got to come up with the cash for it. So a little more than usual. Usually we just got to come up with, keeping the lights on, electricity, all the millions of other things. But now we gotta move. And we've been here for, I don't know if you've heard, but we've been here for a couple of years. So it'll be quite an endeavor here this spring. We've got more time before that, though, to love on the old campus here. Appreciate you guys tuning in. What else do we got for you? Well, let's slow it down a little bit.

There is a taste of time, sweet and honey.

just keeps saying it over and over again. And it gets embedded until you can't take it anymore. And you go to WGDR.org and give today. How do I do that, Corey Stephen Flynn? Let me tell you. There's a big old blue button on the homepage. I'm looking at it right now. Appreciate everybody who's donated so far. Rubber Room coming in during my 2 hours. I appreciate that donation. Jeff Towner donating to the Rubber Room. Fantastic show. All the best shows. I know I'm biased, but all the best shows here at WGDR, including Tom and the Spiral Galaxy coming up next. I know, we talked about this background music. It's a little funerally. It's a literal funeral, homie, but that's fine. It's still a fun drive. 8767. We are more than one-third of the way there. About halfway through our fun drive. This is the weekend. I can feel it. This is the weekend. We get some new sustainers, some new donors. We got the big new donor matches right now. I just have a feeling it's going to be a big, big weekend for that. Spiral Galaxy coming up next. Thanks for tuning in, guys.

Good evening. It's 7 o'clock, and you're listening to WGDR Plainfield, WGDH Hardwick. Hey, thanks as always to Corey and Found Sound Fridays. We'll give you an update on what's happening with the fun drive here shortly. It's a very exciting time here. Everyone's being very generous so far, and we'd like to see more of that generosity. I think we were about, last I looked, we were about 35% of the way there, so I'd like to see some more of that. It's a great time to give. Don't have to rush next weekend as we begin to wrap up the fun drive. So think about that, but we'll talk more about that later. Anyway, this is Tom. I'll be bringing you the Spiral Galaxy from 7 until 9 p.m. tonight. I am bringing you another special program this week. The theme tonight is a great song from every year starting in 2026 and getting just as far back as we can into the new millennium as we possibly can. But first, please note, the following program presents the opinion of its participants and producer. It does not reflect the official opinion of WGDR, WGDH, or its licensee, Central Vermont Community Radio. You can share your thoughts with the station via WGDR.org or by calling the studio at 802-454-7762. Actually, right now the phones are down, but we're working on it. We're going to get there. We're going to get that fixed. We'll be back in touch with you very soon. All right, so what I'm going to do is I'm going to try to cover 21 years in 2 hours, starting in 2026. I'm going to play maybe not the best song of the year, but certainly a great song every year from 2026 to 2005. So I know those wheels are already spinning. What songs will be played? We're going to start off tonight with 2026. This is from certainly a candidate for Album of the Year, Tomu Katsurata and Misha Panfilov, Boundless from Eternal Almost, Spiral Galaxy.

Hey, that was Cindy Lee from 2024's Diamond Jubilee album. That track was called Stone Faces. Before that, 2025, Prepare Thyself from Pittsburgh with Orbital Decay from the Void Jazz album. And starting tonight, we started with the 2026 song, certainly a candidate for album of the year this year. Eternal Almost is the album. Boundless, the song and the artist, Tomu Katsurata and Misha Panfilov from Japan and Estonia, respectively. So some other candidates for album of the year this year are Natural Magic, that's a really good one, and Fauna. So we'll see, maybe something really great will come out in the next 3 months. We'll see what happens. It's always exciting to hear new music and play it on the show for you. But tonight, we are taking a retrospective of the new millennium, part of the special programming that we put on during the fall fun drive. Here on the Spiral Galaxy, we are counting back from 2026 all the way back to 2005. We'll see how far we get. Might even go further than that. We'll see. I'm playing a song that's maybe not necessarily the best song from the year, or maybe even the best album, but certainly a great song from every year as we go backwards. Speaking of going backwards, we're actually going forwards here at Central Vermont Community Radio. Taking a look at the fall fund drive numbers, we have $8,767. Lots of new donations, including one for the show. I want to thank my pal Chris down in Berea for his donation to the show. Thank you very much, my old friend. Had some very complimentary things to say about the show. I know there's a lot of streamers out there. Thanks for listening, whether you stream or are listening live over the airwaves. You are what makes the station happen. We are your community radio station. And speaking of what's happening in the community, the weather tonight will be mostly cloudy, then gradually becoming mostly clear with a low around 44. Tomorrow will be sunny, high near 61. Light wind, Saturday night. It'll be clear, going to dip down a little bit, 36 degrees. Sunday, another sunny day, high near 64. Looks like a beautiful fall weekend here in central Vermont. Sunday night, chance of showers after 5 a.m. I think that means Monday morning. Partly cloudy, low around 46 overnight. Monday, slight chance of rain, 30% before 11 a.m. Then, back to partly sunny, high near 59. A little gusty wind on Monday. Monday night, partly cloudy, low around 35. I know they were talking about frost. That'll be on Tuesday night. So Tuesday, sunny, high near 53, cooling down. Tuesday night, low around 32. So let's make plans for those green tomatoes out there in your gardens. Anything else you still got hanging out in there, you'll probably want to bring in early next week as we start to look at frost. So like I mentioned, if you'd like to give to the Fall Fund Drive, just hop over to WGDR.org. It's hard to miss. It's a great event for us, and we are so pleased to be able to bring the music and talk that is such a important fabric of the community to you. And speaking of, we're moving to Barrie. I'm sure if you're a regular listener, you know that by now. We are moving to Barrie's Blanchard Block. I'll tell you a little bit more about that later. In the meantime, let's hop back into some of this music. Well, that's the wrong one. Did I mention it's community radio? Yes, sir, I did. Okay, this next set will take us from 2023 back to 2020 with some fun songs mixed in here from pretty much all over the world. So the first track will be from Sweden in 2023. This is Goat with Join the Resistance.

is Mong Tong with Mystery from their album Mystery 2020. Mong Tong out of Taiwan. I've made lots of new interesting music since this record came out. From 2021, we heard Hollow Ship with Magic Mountain from the Future Remains album. Out of Gothenburg, Sweden. Before that, Manami Deutsch from Tokyo with Grumpy Hoa from Fortune Cookies 2022, and 2023's track was Goat with Join the Resistance. This next set will take us from 2019 to 2016. This track from 2019 is from a Hungarian band called Sunrot, Bundy on the Beach, here on the Spiral Galaxy.

Hey, did I say 2016? I meant 2017. That's right. We're counting backwards from 2026, playing a great song from every year back to at least 2005 tonight. Part of the special programming for the Fall Fun Drive. That track was Sleep Drifter from King Gizzard and the Lizard Wizard from their classic Flying Microtonal Banana from 2017. They're out of Melbourne, also out of Melbourne before that. Actually, I think ORB may be from a different town. Anyway, they're from Australia. ORB, not to be confused with...

with The Orb from the United Kingdom, from London. In fact, that was ORB from Australia, and that track was called Space Between the Planets from the Space Between 2018. And before that, from Hungary 2019, we heard Sun Rot with Bundy on the Beach. They put out a couple of EPs and then vanished. Like that one a lot, though. Again, playing songs, a great song from every year from 2026, leading back toward the beginning of the millennium here on the Spiral Galaxy. Speaking of the Fun Drive, runs through October 11th. During this special programming time, you're going to hear extra local programming, special guests. 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And if you'd like to give specifically to this show, just go to the Fall Fun Drive. Scroll down a little bit. You'll see that Spiral Galaxy logo. Click through. And you can give directly to this show, which is a great way to show that you care for me and my show. So thank you very much, everyone who listens. Now I got a lot of streamers out there. All right, where are we? We're coming right up on 8, so I think we can maybe squeeze one more song in here. Actually, it's 7:58. Let's just hop right into what's going on this weekend. I always like to tell folks about what is happening at the 8 o'clock break.

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And the group is hosting Neighbors and Palestine, a meeting at the Kellogg Hubbard Library in Montpelier. The meeting will be an opportunity to learn and practice thoughtful discussions with your neighbors about why Palestine is a Montpelier issue. Neighbors and Palestine is a potluck event, so bring a dish to share. But there will also be a virtual attendance option. The Neighbors and Palestine meeting will be held in the Hayes Room at the Kellogg Hubbard Library from 5 to 7 p.m. on Saturday, October 3rd. For more information, go to, linktr.ee/AFC Montpelier.